Some of these songs are so old that they've been sort of rehabilitated, but in a bad way when they transferred it to digital. This was Mills Brothers harmonizing to Ain't Got Nobody. And it's just such an awesome song in a bad recording. So I'm gonna just skip past that. And let's try Ray Noble and see if that sounds any better. These songs are so old. I kind of just took a chance on making, you know, hopefully it would sound better for, you know, on the air, all the equipment we have to, you know, to make it sound better. But this one is just really hard to listen to, so I'm sorry about that. I'm going to go ahead and play Ray Noble. I'm Susan D with The Swing Shift and The Very Thought of You. Yeah, this is much better.

0: My baby don't care for shows. 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
1: Oh, baby.

Annette Henshaw, and I Gotta Get Myself Somebody to Love, 1931. We'll backtrack a little bit before that. My Baby Just Cares for Me, Jack Payne. Guy Lombardo and his orchestra with the great Kate Smith sang Too Late. Oh, so beautiful. Ruth Etting before that, Holding My Honey's Hand. Ray Noble and his orchestra, The Very Thought of You. Mills Brothers, I'm so sorry. That's what I had to take off because I ain't got nobody, but it didn't play very good. So I had to kind of, I took it as long as I could and I had to pull it off because not only was it scratchy, but it was also just very grainy and hard to listen to. So I apologize for that. I'll try to get a better sample of that song to put on for you. And then I started with Fanny Brice, of course, Cooking Breakfast for the One I Love. And she puts on that little accent. She's hilarious. So funny. If you get a chance, look up Fanny Brice and watch one of her skits and you will have your laugh of the day. I guarantee it. So I'm Susan D for the Swing Shift every Monday. I certainly enjoy coming every Monday from 3 to 6, followed by Monday Night Bluegrass. It just, the great tunes just keep on going. And before me is Jaws Music. Well, was today, but it's reggae every week. Different DJs. It's just such an awesome lineup on Mondays. Great day to be here. You picked a great day to be here. Thanks so much for coming in. Thank you for phone calls. It is delightful to hear from you and talk about your background and how what you were doing when this music came out. Also, what it reminds you of and things like that. It's so special for me to be able to hear that. And it just makes me want to keep playing, keep searching, keep bringing the best swing, jazz, big band music to you to hear every single week. Let's continue on with Sid Roy and his RKO Lions playing If I Couldn't Have You. Let's try that. Hopefully, some of these are very scratchy, so hopefully this one will play well. I feel like a feather in the breeze after that. Richard Hember, that is one of my favorites. So coming up, more of the great music from the 1920s, 1930s on KKUP Cupertino, The Swing Shift. Here we go.

with a smile and a song. Life is just like a bright sunny day, your cares fade away, and your heart is young. With a smile and a song, all the world seems to waken anew, rejoicing with you as the song is sung. There's no use in grumbling when raindrops come tumbling. Remember, you're the one who can fill the world with sunshine. When you smile and you sing, everything is in tune, and it's spring and life flows along.

KKUP Cupertino, I hope you heard everything. My mic just, my headset just unplugged right in the middle of this, so let me get it back up and running. There we go. I can never tell if I'm, what, how I'm sounding unless I have my headset on. It really helps a lot. So when it gets unplugged, I feel a little bit out of sorts, but everything's plugged in now. I just want to come back and tell you what you heard the last couple of songs. Of course, Guy Lombardo and his orchestra. And then, well, let's see. How about if I go on this screen? Some of the screens are accurate and some aren't. So we heard The Very Thought of You, Al Boley, Richard Hember, I Feel Like a Feather in the Breeze. Such great toe-tapping music. Annette Henshaw, I Gotta Get Myself Somebody to Love. I love her hits, but this one, I'm not sure if it was that big of a hit because I haven't seen it over and over and over. It happened to be in this playlist of very old songs, and it was different. I loved it. I thought it was so amazing. All of these songs are coming to you from the very oldest recordings. Some of them are way too scratchy to even play, but I certainly have had a wonderful time playing. Well, actually, playing and listening, because I'm listening to it with you and just thoroughly enjoying it. So, trying to see what I'm going to put on next. There's just so much. I can't play it all. I just can't get to it all. What I hope to do is bring it for next time. I think, why don't we play some Bing Crosby with the Mills Brothers? That sounds good. Okay, we're going to put that on the Swing Shift. I'm Susan D. Here every Monday from 3 to 6, followed by Monday Night Bluegrass, which I see Just Dave is walking in the building, getting ready to do his shift. So that's going to be great, great music coming up. Thanks so much for tuning in today, this beautiful Monday afternoon. And thank you for your calls, for letting me know that that you enjoy what you're hearing, and it's been a a beautiful day. Hope to see you next Monday when you tune into the Swing Shift with Susan D, which is myself, me, myself, and I. And I'll see you next week. Thanks so much for being here. Here's Bing Crosby and the Mills Brothers on KKUP Cupertino.

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0: I get up at 9, read the morning news. Hurdy-gurdy's playing the St. Louis Blues. From 10 till 3, there's no escape from the tick, tick, tick of the ticker tape. Hallelujah!
1: Hallelujah!
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Like the pounding of a hammer is the clatter and the clamor of Manhattan's panorama. 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Hello, Mr. McIntyre. Tapioca's going higher. Got the jitters.

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1: All right, I'm enjoying that, but it was time to move on with what's coming up next. This is Just Dave in for Monday Night Bluegrass. I want to thank Susan D. for a great show. I was really quite enjoying that very old-time jazz, old-time jazz. Really, really enjoyed it a lot. And but now, like usual in KKUP, it's time for something completely different. That's the way kind of our business model here is we play you something completely different every at the end of every show, pretty much. And, well, it's KKUP Cupertino 91.5 FM, and this is Just Dave, as I may have mentioned. And I'm here on the fourth Monday of the month, which is why I'm here tonight. And I have another special show. This is my, I guess you'd say, Uncle Henry tribute number two to my Uncle Henry, who died some years ago and left me some really great bluegrass music. And I finally got it, and I've been listening to it and putting shows together, and I wouldn't be surprised if there's another show in this yet, but you know, I'm picking the stuff I really, really loved, and so that's what I'm doing tonight. If you want to talk, give me a call while I'm not talking on the air, 408-900-9539, and we can talk. Also, of course, the music is streaming as well. 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And, you know, whether it's, there's a call there. 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Whether it's you want to hear the archive or you want to see Spinatron or whatever, we've got a bunch of cool things on our website and on our app that are really, really helpful. They help me all the time. You know, I live in an area where I can't get the FM signal. There's a mountain in between me and the transmitter. So I spend a lot of time listening to the website or on my phone. And between the archive and the Spinatron and everything else, it is really good for me. So I do recommend trying that out. So with that, I'm going to let some music roll here. And if you want to call, give me a call in a few minutes. Here is some material from the Ricky Skaggs album, Ancient Tones. It's from Ricky Skaggs and Kentucky Thunder. It came out in 1999 on Skaggs Family Records. And here is a Carter Stanley song, Lonesome Night. And I'll just let that roll for a little bit. And thanks for being with me tonight, and I hope you're having a good Monday night.

Well, let's bring you up to date. There is just two songs from the Del McCurry Band album Blue Side of Town, which came out in 1992 on Rounder Records. There is High on a Mountain by Ola Bell Reed, and That's All Right Mama by Arthur Crudup. It's a nice album. I like that. Then we heard three songs from the Ricky Skaggs Kentucky Thunder album. Ancient Tones came out in 1999 on Skaggs Family Records. There was Give Us Rain by Billy Joe Foster, Mighty Dark to Travel, which is a Bill Monroe song, and then Lonesome Night by Carter Stanley. And I'm just going to let the music roll. If you want to talk to me, give me a call at 408-900-9539. And otherwise, I'm just going to enjoy the music and think my thoughts about my uncle and how much I liked having him in my life, and how pleased I am to be able to play some of his music, because he had some great music. I didn't like all of it, okay? That's just human, but boy, I sure like some of it quite a bit, which does not surprise me entirely. I'll be here till 9, Just Dave, and if you have anything you want to talk about, whether it's what's going on with Just Dave, or why is Just Dave doing this, or what about the back announce that I missed, or just what am I up to, want to make a request, a pledge, anything, give me a call. I'm not talking, 408-900-9539, and let's just have a continue with a good old evening. Here's a couple songs, five, I don't know, from the Rounder Records compilation, Blue Trail of Sorrow,

15 top bluegrass gems, which came out in 2001. And here is Time is Winding Up. This is a traditional song, is performed by Jenny Hocker and Carol Elizabeth Jones.

All right, that was five songs from Top Blue Trail of Sorrow, 16 Top Bluegrass Gems. There was Hills of Home, performed by Hazel Dickens and written by Hazel Dickens. Crazy Heart, performed by James King, who I love. He's no longer with us, unfortunately. That was written by Billy Smith and Sharon Higgins. Everybody Wants to Go to Heaven, performed by the Cox family and Alison Krauss. And that was written by Jim Collins and Marty Dodson. There is Blue Trail of Sorrow, performed by Alison Krauss and Union Station, written by Jeff White. And then there's Time is Winding Up, a traditional. Really, I like that all a lot. And, yeah, there we go. I'm going to let the music roll until 7 when I'll do a concert outlook there. And so if you have anything you want to talk about, call me while I'm not talking, 408-900-9539. And here we go. A couple songs from the Patti Loveless album, Bluegrass and White Snow, A Mountain Christmas. Yeah, it is August. We're not too close to Christmas here, but I like the album, and I actually really like this version of Little Drummer Boy, which is kind of unusual for me. I get kind of tired of some of these Christmas songs, I'll be honest, but I like this. I'll play a couple songs of that, and then I'm going to go on to some songs from the Bill Monroe and His Bluegrass Boys, or Bill Monroe, from the Columbia Historic Edition album on CBS. And if there's time, maybe some of the early King years on Stardate years with the Stanley Brothers. 4-7. We'll see what all fits in. Here is the Patti Loveless, and let's just enjoy it.

Okay, we are just pushing 7 o'clock. This is KKUP Cupertino, 91.5 FM, and this is Just Dave in on Monday Night Bluegrass for you tonight. Let's get caught up here. We just heard a couple songs, and I'll play some more, from a four CD set. It's called The Early King and Starday Years, 1958 to 61, which I think really includes all the material that the Stanley Brothers and the Clinch Mountain Boys recorded, and some released most of it, not all of it, between 1958 and 1961 on Starday or King. And I'm not saying that was a slog, but it was like, that's a lot of music. Some of it was not as inspiring as others, but I really like quite a bit of it. So we just heard Little Maggie. That's a traditional arranged by the Stanley Brothers. And that originally was I think it was an EP that came out in 19 EP from 1962. I should look that up. My notes here, which I thought were pretty good, are in this case not completely comprehensible. So that's on me. We heard a classic, I'm a Man of Constant Sorrow, and that was written by Carter Stanley, of course, and that was on it's an A-side in October of 1959 on King. We heard a couple songs from the Columbia Historic Edition Bill Monroe album. Bill Monroe is Bill Monroe, and his Bluegrass Boys are just Bill Monroe. There was Blue Yodel number 4, the album version. That's, of course, a Jimmy Rogers song, and that's a alternate take that was previously unreleased until this came out in 1984 on CBS. And we heard Mother's Only Sleeping, and that is written by Bill Monroe and Lester Flatt, and that was originally a 1946 Columbia release. I'm pretty sure that's a single of some kind. And then we heard two songs from the Patti Loveless album Bluegrass and White Snow, A Mountain Christmas, came out in 2002 on Epic, with Bluegrass and White Snow. She wrote it with Emery Gordy Jr. And then there's Little Drummer Boy, which has Catherine Davis, Henry Onorati, and Harry Simeone. And I'm assuming that's true. I should check that. I'm hoping it's not just traditional that they've updated. But that gets us up to date. I did want to give you the brief concert outlook, and thanks to Larry Fagley from Otter Opry. They have a band that's going to be a lot of fun coming up this Saturday. It's a matinee show at the Monterey United Methodist Church on Saturday, the 29th of August at 3 p.m. It's Charlie Torch, which is, I think they're an Americana-influenced bluegrass band, if I have it straight. And Larry did let me know that there was one member of the band that is mentioned on the otteropry.org website that will not be able to be there with him. It's Charlie Witcher, I think. I need to, my writing, Larry and I were talking about my writing, but I did the best I could, and boy, I can't even read it, which is definitely embarrassing. Otherwise, there's other people coming up that are going to be fun, looking at the Ugly Mug in, which I think is in Aptos, if I could be wrong about that. They're in SoCal, close. I know that matters, but there is the Rough Romance Tour coming up on October 9th. It's two duos on tour together, Flagship Romance with the Rough and Tumble, and I have no idea what to make of them, but they look like, looks fun. Michael McNevin with the Keller Sisters, and we know Michael McNevin. He's a pretty great artist that does perform on Volunteers, has played on KKUP before. That'll be on Friday, October 23rd. And it's called A Great Evening of Songwriting and Storytelling. And he's there with the Keller Sisters. And then Sully Tuttle is coming in on December 5th. So that should be a lot of fun. It's snazzy. There's a couple things that look really interesting. There's Dallas. Okay, no, that one's already gone. I can't talk about that one. Sorry. There's Sam Baker coming up on November 20th at the Ugly Mug.
And that's a snazzy show. And it says, acclaimed Austin-based singer-songwriter brings deeply poignant, stripped-back musical storytelling, which sounds good. And then another big one coming in literally the next day. Fred Eaglesmith is going to play The Landing on November 21st. And, you know, he's definitely Americana, country-ish, quite an amazing songwriter. And I haven't seen him perform live, but that would be quite a good show. Looking at the Felton Music Hall, and I will admit I skimmed this, so there's a lot of stuff I might be missing, but just looking for ones that I thought were of interest to people that listen to Monday Night Bluegrass, and I might miss some. Okay, still looking. I saw a couple here, so my... All right, I can tell I skimmed by. Oh, here we go. Railroad Earth playing Friday, September 18th. That'll be a great show. They're quite amazing, and they're kind of, you know, they're, I'd say, bluegrass-influenced Americana. So, you know, it's within a stone's throw of what we do here. And then going down a little bit, there is the... Oh, I saw this. The Jerry Douglas Band coming on October 21st at the Felton Music Hall. And then let's just keep looking because there's a couple more I saw that I went, that looks interesting. And I'm guessing I'm missing a bunch that are probably interesting that I just am too lazy to look at what they're really about. There's a John Prine Christmas with the Jenner Fox Band on. There's two shows on Saturday, December 19th. And, I don't know much about Jenner Fox Band, but the fact that they're doing a John Prine Christmas, that does sound really appealing. So that brings us up to date on Concert Outlook. Now we're going to back to some music. If you have any questions about any of that, you can call me while I'm out talking, 408-900-9539. And thanks for being with KKUP tonight on Monday Night Bluegrass. We're going to keep going with some more Stanley Brothers and the Clinch Mountain Boys. Here is a version that was previously unreleased of their Rank Stranger by them, which came out, came out when this compilation went out, but obviously not released previously. So here we go.

let's get caught up there. There was a number of songs there from the Essential Bill Monroe and his Bluegrass Boys 1945 to 49, which came out in 1992 on Sony. It's Mighty Dark to Travel. That, of course, is a Bill Monroe song. That was a previously unreleased alternate take that came out then. It was recorded in 1947. There was Heavy Traffic Head. I really like that one. That's another Bill Monroe song. And that was an old unreleased alternate take. Footprints in the Snow. That's a traditional arranged by Boyd Lane. And that was a 1945 B-side on Columbia, recorded in 1945. Then we had a couple of songs by the Osborne Brothers on their album, the Ernest Tubbs Song Folio Volume 1, came out in 1989 on Sugar Hill, with Driving Nails in My Coffin, written by Jerry Irby. Many people have done that. Letters Have No Arms. It's an Ernest Tubb and Arby Gibson song. And then we had several songs from the Stanley Brothers and the Clinch Mountain Boys 4-CD set, The Early King and Starday Years, 1958 to 61, on Starday / King Records, came out in 1993, with Wild Side of Life. That's a William Warren, Arlie Carter, Guy Massey song. That was originally released on the Stanley Brothers Sing the Songs They Like Best in 1961 on King. There was Window Up Above. It's a George Jones song from the same EP, I guess. I think that was an EP. And then we started with the previously unreleased version of Rank Stranger, a traditional. So that gets us up to date. It's just 7:30. Hope you're all having a good Monday night. I know I'm enjoying this a lot. And now we're just going to let it roll with some more music from the Essential Bill Monroe and his Bluegrass Boys, 1945 to 49. Here is I Hear a Sweet Voice Calling. That was a Columbia A-side in 1948.

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It is about 8:03 plus or minus. And thanks for being with me tonight. I'm Just Dave in on the fourth Monday of the month. Let's get you back up to what we've just played before we do anything else. There's a pair of songs from the Carter family. The album is Give Me the Roses While I Live. They're complete Victor recordings, 1932 to 33, which was remastered. Came out in 2019 on Rounder Records. And there was I Never Will Marry. That's a traditional arranged by A.P. Carter. And then Give Me Roses While I Live, which is by R.H. Cornelius. And those are both recorded on June 17th of 1933. There was one, two, three, at least three songs by the Country Gentlemen from their album Folk Songs and Bluegrass, which was reissued by Smithsonian Folkways in 1991. Originally, it came out in 1961 on Folkways. And there was Handsome Molly, that's a traditional. Will the Circle Be Unbroken, that's arranged by John Duffy in this case. And The Fields Have Turned Brown, written by Carter Stanley. Before that, we had a couple songs, two songs from the Essential Jimmy Rogers with TB Blues, which is written by Jimmy Rogers and Raymond Hall. And that was it was recorded in 1931. It was first released on the album Country Music Hall of Fame, LPM 2531 in 1962. And before that, In the Jailhouse Now, another Jimmy Rogers song. And that was from the album The Short But Brilliant Life of Jimmy Rogers, came out in 1963, and that was recorded in 1928. So that's on the Essential Jimmy Rogers from 1997 on RCA BMG. And we started that set off with a number of songs from the Essential Bill Monroe and his Bluegrass Boys, 1945 to 49. I think it's a double CD set. I could be wrong about that. It's on Sony. The Girl in the Blue Velvet Band, which is one of my favorites of his. That's written by M. Forey and C. Carlisle. Came out as a single in 1949 and recorded in 1949. That's on Columbia. Bluegrass Stomp, which I really like. Written by Bill Monroe. That was also a single. I think that was a B-side. Molly and Ten Brooks, the racehorse song, it's traditional. That was a 1948 B-side on Columbia. And I Hear a Sweet Voice Calling, also written by Bill Monroe. That was a 1948 A-side on Columbia. That gets us up to date. It's about, 6 minutes after 8 o'clock. I hope you're all having a good evening tonight. We're kind of on the downhill stretch here, and I'm just going to let the music roll. If you want to talk, give me a call while I'm not talking. 408-900-9539. I should mention we had a very successful oldies marathon earlier in August, and I see the total is some $24,625, which is great if you pledged for that, and I hope you did, and you're getting a thank you gift. Just remember that it usually takes 6 to 8 weeks for those thank you gifts to show up, and thank you very much for your support, and hope you all enjoyed it as much as I did. So here is back to the music, and let's see what we've got. My pieces of paper here, because I write this stuff down. I can't remember all this otherwise. And there we go. We are going on with actually a John Prine song, as recorded by the Dry Branch Fire Squad. Let's just let it row, and after that, it's some music from the Cox family.

Okay, let's see if I can get this together. And I admit I wasn't totally paying attention there, so that happens to me sometimes when you're having a good time. We just heard Walking in Jerusalem, and that is from the album The Legend Lives On, a tribute to Bill Monroe. Various artists did that one, and I should write down who those all were. Bill Monroe's song, of course, came out in 2003 on Coke Records, recorded at the Ryman Auditorium in April 1997. And I'll play some more songs from that album. For that, we heard five songs from the Cox Family's album Just When We're Thinking It's Over, came out in 1996 on Asylum Records. In just one moment. Sorry about that. Housekeeping is here, and they are bare vacuuming out there, so I need to close the door to the studio. So on this album, Just When We're Thinking It's Over, there was Backroads, written by Sidney Cox. I Just Don't Like This Kind of Living, written by Hank Williams. Cry Baby Cry, written by Sidney Cox. Runaway, that's a Del Shannon song. And we started out with I Feel the Blues Moving In, which is a Del McCurry song. And this, to me, this is a very interesting song, interesting album by the Cox Family, because, you know, some of it is a little more, I'm not saying raucous for them, but it doesn't feel completely bluegrassy to me. It's a little more country and rock and all that. I love the album. It's a great album, but interesting. So now I'm going to let the couple more songs roll from the Legend Lives On, a tribute to Bill Monroe. And let's just enjoy the last half hour of the show. And thanks for being with me tonight on KKUP-FM. And call me if you need to talk to me, 408-900-9539. And I hope you're having as much fun as I am. Let's let it roll.

0: get your capo off and get in C there.
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0: It just wouldn't be complete unless we did this little song right here.
2: That's exactly right. We close our shows up with this very same thing. Bill Monroe's done it 100 million times. It's called Watermelon on the Vine.
0: Good night.

let's see if I can get this all in here. We're almost done here, and I got to let you know what we just heard. And then I'm going to play the end, and then it'll be time for Dave Emery. So we just heard Peter Rowan from the album Peter Rowan, came out in 1979 on Rounder Records, with Break My Heart Again. He wrote the song, and that, of course, was originally an LP before it was released as a CD. We heard a pair of songs from the Rice, Rice, Hellman, and Peterson group Out of the Woodwork, came out in 97 on Rounder Records, with Change Coming Down, written by Steve Hill, and then Do Right Woman by Chips Moman and Dan Penn, originally a big hit for Aretha Franklin, among many others. A number of songs from the Legend Lives On, a tribute to Bill Monroe, came out in 2003 on Coke Records, with Will the Circle Be Unbroken, Rocky Road Blues, a Bill Monroe song, You Can't Hear Me Calling, another Bill Monroe song, and Walking in Jerusalem, another Bill Monroe song. So I'm going to go out now with it's a Laurie Lewis song called Val's Cabin from the album True Stories, came out in 1993 and on Rounder Records, and she wrote it. And after that, it'll be time for Dave Emery. So thanks for being with me tonight on KKUP Cupertino, 91.5 FM. Just Dave is going to sign off, and then it'll be time for Dave Emery for the record. And thanks for being with me tonight and having a great evening with me.

0: 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It's time for Dave Emery's For the Record, and thanks for being with KKUP Cupertino.
1: 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This is For the Record program number 1429. The Electoral Coup of the Year 2000, Part 2. This is being recorded on July 27th of the year 2026. Before we get into the main body of the program, two links. Now, each of these links is at the top of each written For the Record description and each food for thought post. One of those links will enable you to subscribe to the podcasts that are being made of For the Record by sister station WFMU. The other link will enable you to obtain the 64 gigabyte flash drive with all of my life's work, both printed and recorded, plus a mini library of old anti-fascist books on easy to download PDF files. This flash drive is now being updated monthly, I'm pleased to report, and it is available for a nominal tax-deductible contribution. I get no money whatsoever from this flash drive. And frankly, I think that it is incumbent on us slash you as sentient beings to get this, because frankly, I don't think we're going to make it. And when you are explaining to your grandchildren why it is that they are living in a rusted out Chevy sport van, and why it is that they have to go out every morning and fight former Army Rangers for rat-killing turf, you can explain to them what happened. And again, I get no money whatsoever from this flash drive. So, and by the way, as you listen to this program, bear in mind that three members of James Baker's team that were in Florida gaming the Florida electoral results for George W. Bush. Three of them are now on the Supreme Court: John Roberts, Brett Kavanaugh, and Amy Comey Barrett.
2: The fact of the matter is that the Nader candidacy was a lie in many other ways as well. How many of you were aware that Ralph Nader isn't even a member of the Green Party? Ralph Nader is not a member of the Green Party. And beyond that, and more than one step beyond that, Al Gore had stated in no uncertain terms that if the McCain-Feingold bill passed, that he would sign it into law. Well, the McCain-Feingold bill would have given the Green Party more funds than they would have gotten had Ralph Nader gotten his blessed 5%, which was the stated rationale for him running in the first place. Was that, well, if we get 5% of the popular vote, we'll get some funding for the Green Party in the next election. Well, if Al Gore had been elected president and had signed the McCain-Feingold bill into law, that would have given the Green Party even more. Beyond that, Ralph Nader himself is a consummate hypocrite. First place, Winona LaDuke, his vice presidential candidate, criticized Al Gore because his mother, not Al Gore, but his mother, held a nice big block of Occidental Petroleum stock in the trust that she inherited when her husband, not incidentally a former United States senator from Tennessee who was voted out of office because of his support for civil rights and his opposition to the Vietnam War, when her husband died, she inherited a block of Occidental Petroleum stock, and Al Gore was basically held to account. Well, the Naderites doubted Al Gore's populist sincerity or the sincerity of his populist sentiments because of this big block of Occidental Petroleum stock that not Gore, but his mother held in the family trust that she inherited when her husband died. Well, if one examines Ralph Nader's investment portfolio, and I would point out that Ralph Nader is a multimillionaire, one of Ralph Nader's many lucrative holdings is through the Fidelity Magellan Fund, through which he has invested in just about every corporation he criticized others for having been involved with, including Occidental Petroleum, and also Halliburton Oil, Exxon, Chevron, and a whole bunch of other environmentally destructive and politically destructive corporations, which Ralph Nader had inveighed about in no uncertain terms. And yet Ralph, St. Ralph, the man on the white horse, was invested in these very corporations, but yet the media did not hold Nader to the same standard that the Naderites were holding Al Gore. That was one of the many areas where I think the media were deficient. And Nader himself is a consummate hypocrite in other ways as well. He is, as I said, a multimillionaire, yet he would not allow the employees in his nonprofits to unionize. He utilized his very strong connections with the Trial Lawyers Association to harass them when they attempted to do that. And in turn, he fired a fellow named Michael Chirac from a publication called the Multinational Monitor when Michael Chirac attempted to lay bare the close cooperation between multinational corporate policy and policies of the Central Intelligence Agency. One wonders why Ralph Nader wasn't interested in pursuing that. Ralph Nader also had endorsed many things that were bad for consumers and or labor, including airline deregulation and also no-fault automobile insurance, which would have enabled you all to pay lower automobile insurance rates when you drove here. Okay. Ralph Nader's main constituency was the Trial Lawyers Association, who now, thank God, are beginning to abandon Ralph Nader. But again, I think that Ralph Nader's candidacy was an absolutely essential element of a pincers movement, literally a military operation against, or a military style operation against Al Gore. And it pinned him down on his left flank. And if this seems unfair to some people, answer this question. Why did the Republicans buy Nader ads in two key swing states during the campaign, as they are unequivocally documented as having done? Why were the Republicans buying ads for Nader? Well, again, I don't think you need to be Sherlock Holmes or Lieutenant Columbo to figure that out. They were buying ads for Nader because that was good for Bush. Checking out the time on the tape. Let's see, would people like to take a break at this point, or shall I continue? Because we're not quite halfway through. How many are for continuing without a break?
3: Yeah, let's continue.
2: All right, well, we're going to continue, but it's a question of whether to continue without a break. How many want to take a break? I think we're going to continue. So those of you, if people would like maybe to take a... Here we go. Now we're going to get really Republican about this. How many of you that want to take a break have to go to the bathroom? See, just think I'm John Ashcroft for the time being, and I want to know how many of you need to go wee-wee. All righty. Well, if you'd like to do that, why don't I put the tape on pause here while you answer some absolutely imperative natural functions so that you can give me your undivided attention when you come back, and then we will continue. So a brief bathroom break and then more of this forced march. And then, but it's only going to be brief, 5 minutes, and then back to the war. My Secret Service contingent. All righty. Again, in analyzing the electoral coup of the year 2000 as a military paradigm, I think that another element that pinned Al Gore down, and which also in many ways had its roots in the Reagan and Bush administrations, was also to a large extent came to power as a result of the manipulation of petroleum prices, and that is the Wen-Ho Lee case. Now again, the Energy Department, as well as the Clinton administration, and by extension Al Gore, were denigrated by the notion that Wen-Ho Lee had betrayed nuclear secrets to Red China. Well, first of all, Wen-Ho Lee was a native of Taiwan, and the Kuomintang is not generally known. That was Chiang Kai-shek's fascist political organization, and it was, to a considerable extent, still is fascist. The Kuomintang and the Taiwanese are not known for their political love for the communist Chinese. So the notion that a Taiwanese-born nuclear scientist would be betraying America's nuclear secrets was at its fundamental level not only fallacious, and we'll get into the actual facts concerning the Wen-Ho Lee case, but it was also deeply racist. It was a grouping of all Chinese Americans and all Asians in general into a single category. It was a precipitation of the political myth of the yellow peril, so to speak. It was a truly crude maneuver, and yet I think to a certain extent a very successful maneuver by the Republicans. And the way that this pinned Al Gore down was really several-fold. And again, conceiving of this as a military paradigm, as the execution of a military operation. And again, I'm just going to interrupt ever so briefly here. If I could get some of the KFJC people or a KFJC person to secure some more copies of Other Means, because those went very, very quickly. Though some of those are back in a closet. I don't know if Steve's still around, but if not, you know, that's just for the break point. Wen Ho Lee, again, a nuclear scientist at Los Alamos, born in Taiwan, and yet fingered by the media and by the Republican Party, who issued a report by Representative Christopher Cox of Newport Beach, one of the great bastions of political liberalism in Southern California. Representative Cox produced a report which blamed the compromising of America's nuclear security on lax security procedures by not only the Clinton administration, but by the Clinton administration Energy Department, which, bear in mind, had been in charge, was being run by Bill Richardson, a Mexican-American who was being discussed as a potential vice presidential candidate, and also the Energy Department that had been charged by Bill Clinton with trying to hold down the rising price of crude during the 2000 campaign. And it was the rising price of crude which helped to destabilize the American economy and helped to put anxiety into the pit of the stomachs of the American voters, and also, in all likelihood, helped to affect the electoral coup of the year 2000 to a certain extent. So the Wen Ho Lee case discredited Bill Richardson, destroyed his potential vice presidential candidacy. It hamstrung the Clinton Energy Department and its abilities to hold down the price of oil. It played the racist card in a very real way, where the average white American was being manipulated by the notion of the yellow peril. All them Chinese and Vietnamese and all them other people coming over here gonna do all that nasty stuff, take all of our nuclear secrets, give them all to the Chinese, and they're all the same. They got funny little eyes, and they're all gonna do that stuff. Now, I mean, just, that's basically how that one played out in the hinterland. Because the fact of the matter is that Wen Ho Lee was not only Taiwanese, he was not a spy for the communist Chinese. In fact, as it turned out, he had been operating on behalf of, to a considerable extent, the Central Intelligence Agency. And when the betrayal of the W-88 nuclear warhead took place, Bill Clinton was governor of Arkansas. He was not president of the United States. The available evidence suggests, and a very good job was done by this, on this by Robert Perry of the consortium, that one of the quid pro quos that was affected during the Iran-Contra scandal, and bear in mind that it was George the First who ran the Iran-Contra scandal, utilizing the intergovernmental agency networks that were put together as part of the recommendations coming out of the Vice Presidential Task Force on Combating Terrorism. One of the elements of the Iran-Contra scandal involved the procuring of shoulder-fired SA-7 anti-aircraft missiles from the People's Republic of China. Basically, after the Bolton Amendment was passed, the Contras were in need of shoulder-fired anti-aircraft missiles in order to counteract Soviet-made attack helicopters, which were proving very effective in the field. Well, the U.S. was not in a position to supply these. So what took place was basically a quid pro quo whereby the Chinese procured a shipment of SA-7 missiles, again, shoulder-fired anti-aircraft missiles, to neutralize the Soviet-made attack helicopters that the Sandinistas were using. And in exchange, the Chinese were given access to certain American national security secrets. This was seen by the Chinese government as not only stealing a march on the Soviet Union, that was a bitter rival of the Chinese, even though both were communist powers, it was also seen as a way of improving relations with the United States. The available evidence suggests very strongly that Wen Ho Lee not only was not the person who betrayed the W-88 warhead to the communist Chinese. Certainly, if that took place, you couldn't pin it on Bill Clinton, because it took place in the 1980s and he wasn't president then. But the W88 gambit, so to speak, was almost certainly a quid pro quo run by George Bush in order to obtain the SA-7 shoulder-fired missiles for the communist, Contras in Nicaragua from the communist Chinese. A Reagan-appointed judge faulted Bill Clinton Justice Department under Janet Reno for pursuing the Wenho Lee case. Yet it was really the Republicans who were flogging the horse forward the entire time. So we have this very remarkable state of affairs during the 2000 electoral coup. We have a Taiwanese-born nuclear scientist operating on behalf of the CIA being accused of betraying the Energy Department and America's nuclear secrets when this somehow was the fault of the Clinton administration for betraying these secrets, yet it took place in the 1980s, and it was the fault of the U.S. Department of Justice for prosecuting Wenho Lee for this alleged betrayal. See, it was a catch-22. Either he betrayed the secrets, or the Justice Department was at fault. Well, in fact, it worked very effectively in both ways. He could not have been operating on behalf of the Clinton administration. He certainly was almost certainly was operating on behalf of the Bush, really Reagan administration, but run by George Bush. And there is no evidence whatsoever that he betrayed the W-88 warhead. He did, in fact, establish high-level contacts with some of his Chinese counterparts, nuclear scientists. But these contacts were not in any way definitively linked to the betrayal of the W-88 warhead. He was operating, as was his wife, on behalf of the CIA, and almost certainly doing so on behalf of the Bush administration. In fact, in 1986, a Reagan administration aide named Roger Heffron

I think Robert Perry has made a very, very good case that, in fact, the contacts between the CIA-directed Wenho Li and the Chinese communist nuclear scientists was as part of the quid pro quo to establish the SA-7 missiles for the Contras to use against the Sandinistas. However, during the course of the campaign, in addition to hamstringing the Clinton Energy Department so that it could not effectively regulate petroleum prices, in addition to discrediting the Clinton Justice Department, it also, I think, worked very effectively as a tool of psychological warfare with regard to the Buddhist temple gambit. Now, there was a fundraiser that took place in a Buddhist temple in 1996. Al Gore was excoriated for this. Dick Cheney, by the way, held several of the identical type of fundraiser when he was Secretary of Defense in 1992. The press did not pursue that. But the fact of the matter is that in the American popular political imagination, certainly the Republicans went out of their way to portray this, there appears to have been a certain amount of what psychologists refer to as stimulus generalization, generalizing from the Asian Buddhist priests at this Buddhist temple, in whose presence Al Gore was videoed, and generalizing to the Wenho Li case, where again, the yellow peril, you know, them Asians betraying our nuclear secrets to the Chinese. I think a very effective, albeit perhaps in some people's minds unconscious, association was created between the two. The Clinton administration was caving into the yellow peril. Al Gore was part of it. You know, he was shown hanging out with these Buddhists. Wenho Li was betraying our nuclear warheads. The message to the American hinterland was that Clinton is basically in bed with the gooks. Forgive my use of a strong racial term, but that was the message that the Republicans meant to communicate in a very, very direct fashion by linking the Wenho Li case, fallacious in the ways that I've already discussed, with the Buddhist temple fundraiser. So this, again, was a gambit that had its roots in the administration, really, of George the First, George Herbert Walker Bush, and his legacy of covert operations, but which carried forward and was used to tar the Clinton Energy Department, to block its effective regulation, suppression of petroleum prices, and the Clinton Justice Department, and it was used to tar Al Gore by associating the Wenho Li case with the Buddhist temple fundraiser. Now, in discussing the death of John F. Kennedy Jr., I'm going to chew this cough drop here so that I don't wind up inhaling it. In fact, you know what I'm going to do? I'm going to take this time to switch cassettes while I'm chewing the cough drop so that we can kill. Anyway, now that the cough has dropped, so to speak, something else had dropped was the aircraft carrying former Missouri Governor Mel Carnahan, who was running for senator against a charming individual named John Ashcroft, currently holding forth as Attorney General of the United States, an individual who wrote for a magazine called The Southern Partisan, and who is known to have espoused the view that the Southern Partisan, which was a blatantly racist, actually sort of an equal opportunity destroyer. They tar everybody from African Americans to gays, to feminists, to Eastern Europeans, to Jews, to just about anybody who isn't a Scotch-Irish Southern redneck. And John Ashcroft wrote for the Southern Partisan and said that this magazine had performed an invaluable service by helping to dispel the notion that people like Stonewall Jackson, Robert E. Lee, and Confederate President Jefferson Davis had risked their lives and their sacred fortunes for some perverted agenda, i.e. slavery, which was, if nothing else, somewhat original in at least for a major American politician to come right out and say that. John Ashcroft, one of the most right-wing senators in the United States Senate, was being challenged and was being viewed as very vulnerable by a challenge by Mel Carnahan, the Democratic governor of Missouri, who was running for United States Senator. Now, in October, there was a very key period of time where Mel Carnahan was running a very close race with John Ashcroft. Ashcroft was seen as being vulnerable. The state of Missouri was seen as being accessible.

0: To, first of all, a takeaway of a Republican seat held by Ashcroft by Mel Carnahan. Even more importantly, the state was seen as a potentially vulnerable swing state. It could go either way. So that Missouri was being seen as, first of all, one of the states. I also forgot the fact that the governor's race was seen as being very much up in the air. Missouri was seen as being key to, first of all, the presidential contest. It was a swing state. It was seen as being one of the areas where the Democrats could gain a Senate seat. It also was an area where the a state in which the gubernatorial race was seen as being wide open. Also, Al Gore and George Bush were going to square off in one of the many debates, not one of the many debates, one of the debates that they were going to have. All of a sudden, Mel Carnahan's plane went down and he was killed in the crash of a private plane along with his son. Initial press reports said, just like the JFK crash, that, well, the weather had been terrible. They thought the plane had been struck by lightning. And yet, it turned out that the weather wasn't that bad. Other planes were able to fly very effectively, and that there's no particular indication that the plane was struck by lightning. The wreckage was described by one investigator as being scattered all, the tiny pieces of wreckage were found as being scattered all over a wide area. Well, when a private plane crashes, you don't get large, small pieces of wreckage scattered over a large area. That will happen if the plane explodes in midair for one reason or another. If you've seen footage of a small plane that's crashed, it may have, unless it's crashed along a cliff and rolled downhill or crashed on a mountainside, the wreckage isn't broken up into tiny pieces and scattered all over a wide area. I suspect that Mel Carnahan's plane was bombed or otherwise blown up. It wouldn't necessarily have to be a bomb. Whether or not the plane was bombed, this affected not the Senate race, because ultimately Mel Carnahan's widow did win the Senate seat, but Missouri did become a swing state that went for George Bush. I am not sure off the top of my head, but I believe the Republican actually won the gubernatorial race as well. But the death of Mel Carnahan forced a postponing of the debate. It was seen by many of the analysts at the time as diminishing the turnout by the Democrats, who were seen as being very enthusiastic for the Democratic governor and who were not seen as being lured to the polls nearly as readily by Carnahan's widow. And it may very well be that Carnahan was murdered and that his murder had much to do with Missouri going into the Bush camp. Certainly that is my analysis. And I think the extreme venality of John Ashcroft, an individual who has gone to bat on behalf of a Dr. Sell, who was a white supremacist-oriented dentist who was convicted of defrauding Medicaid, or Medicare, rather. He then was indicted for plotting to murder the FBI agent who arrested him, as well as a federal witness in his case. Now, bear in mind, he's now the Attorney General of the United States, and he was supporting somebody who was plotting to murder an FBI agent and a federal witness. This is a very creative approach to law enforcement, I think, and once again indicative of the profound differences between the Democrats and the Republicans. I believe that the death of Mel Carnahan was in all likelihood not an accident and was yet another element of the electoral coup of the year 2000 and another element of what is basically a military gambit. It was not the only act of violence that I believe took place during the campaign. There was a major bombing. Now, bear in mind, in 1980, when the oil price increase helped to destabilize Jimmy Carter, as I've indicated, when the hostage crisis presented rabid fundamentalist Muslims in humiliating the United States while the price of oil was going up. Well, once again, in the year 2000, the price of oil soared, and once again, militant Islamic fundamentalists were causing destruction against agents of the American government, and this was seen as humiliating American honor, humiliating American arms, and indicating that, in fact, the Clinton administration was weak, that it really was not in a position to wield the decisive hammer of national security. It turned out in 1980 that the wild-eyed Islamic militants were in fact in bed with the Bush camp and Reagan camp all along. And with regard to the bombing of the destroyer USS Cole, allegedly by Osama bin Laden, I think there also some indications that the wild-eyed Islamic fundamentalists, these militant Muslims, are in fact working for the very people who are pointing the finger at Bill Clinton. Because it turns out that part of the startup capital that helped to fund Arbusto Energy, George W. Bush's first oil company, came from a fellow named James R. Bath, who by his own account, as relayed in the book The Outlaw Bank by Jonathan Beatty and S.C. Gwynn, James R. Bath, by his own account, had been recruited into the CIA by George I, the elder George Bush, and had also been deeply involved with BCCI, which was one of the main institutions used for the Iran-Contra machinations. It was used for funding drug smuggling, money laundering, terrorist operations, the arming of Saddam Hussein, the arming of the Iranians, and also the arming of the Contras. James R. Bath, although not directly linked to the BCCI scandal, not directly and formally involved with BCCI, James R. Bath was the Texas business representative for, among others, the father of Osama bin Laden. And it appears that since James R. Bath, according to people who knew him at the time, had no capital of his own, it would appear that part of the startup capital for George W. Bush's energy company, Arbusto Energy, came from the father of Osama bin Laden, which is a very, very interesting thing to contemplate, that here you have a U.S. destroyer blown up at the height of the campaign with the oil price shooting up, again, allegedly by wild-eyed Islamic militants. And please, do not misinterpret this as a slur on the Islamic faith, but rather this is how the journalistic portrayal of this took place. And also how the psychological rationalization took place, I believe, in the mind of the American voter, and certainly the one that was intended by the American journalistic community and probably by the Republican Party as well. The bin Laden organization is now being investigated in connection with the bombing of the Kohl. 17 U.S. sailors died, and this helped to reinforce the perception, and the Bush camp was working very hard to reinforce this perception, that Al Gore was weak because Bill Clinton was weak because they couldn't effectively wield not only the hammer of U.S. national security, but that they could not effectively wield the other machinery or could not control the other elements of the machinery of the American government. With the connections between James R. Bath and allegedly the CIA run by George Bush, the same CIA that had issued the phony oil crisis report that spurred the gas price increase in 1979, and which dovetailed with the hostage crisis to present to Americans rising gas prices, an oil shortage, economic privation, and wild-eyed Islamic militants threatening and staining American honor. We were presented with exactly the same thing in the year 2000, or something very similar. And yet, when one examines what was going on, in fact, it turns out that these wild-eyed Islamic militants have very strong connections to not only elements of U.S. intelligence, if one examines the history of Osama bin Laden, but also to the oil industry. Bear in mind that the Osama bin Laden comes from a very wealthy Saudi family, Saudi Arabia, the world's largest oil exporter, inextricably linked with the U.S. petroleum industry. Osama bin Laden got his start as a guerrilla fighter working on behalf of the Afghan Mujahideen that were being run by U.S. intelligence, and again with the assistance of George Bush. And it appears that the father of Osama bin Laden put forth a nice chunk of the capital, which in all likelihood went to fund Arbusto Energy, George W. Bush's first oil company. So once again in the year 2000, the price of gas goes up, wild-eyed Islamic terrorists begin staining American honor and impugning the integrity and power of the American eagle, and once again it works to the detriment of the Democrats. I think that the things that we've talked about so far, the behavior of the media, the functioning of the death of JFK Jr., the rise in petroleum prices, the Wen Ho Lee case, the Ralph Nader candidacy, whether or not it was intended by, say, the Republicans and the CIA, and that's something that I hold open. It's not a statement I'm making, but it's a question I'm asking. Not only the Wen Ho Lee case, but also the bombing of the USS Cole, the death of Mel Carnahan. All of these things serve to outflank the Gore campaign. They serve to weaken the Democrats from a political standpoint and to weaken them in a military, along the lines of a military paradigm that I've been suggesting. And this basically placed the decision for the electoral coup of 2000 in the state of Florida. These things that I've enumerated so far and that I hope I have at least to a certain extent explained satisfactorily. If not, I'm very sorry, because boy, this is a taxing lecture so far and is not yet over. But I hope that I've enumerated the way in which a number of different factors were utilized to weaken the Democrats fundamentally, and again along the lines of a military paradigm, along the lines of a flanking attack or a pincers movement, and not only the weakening of the Democrats as a political force, but the weakening of the will of the political will of the Democratic Party, and the manipulation of the media and the public's perception in such a way as to make the Democrats weak and to make the election close. Because by all rights, with the economy being healthy and with Clinton being very popular in spite of the destabilization of his administration, Al Gore should have won handily, and yet he didn't. The election was very, very close. And ultimately it was decided in Florida, a state with 25 electoral votes and a state that was governed by Jeb Bush, George Bush's brother, and a man with very, very strong links to the anti-Castro Cuban community, to elements of organized crime, to the savings and loan scandal, the looting of the Broward savings and loan, and to people like Armando Codina and others. Basically, Jeb Bush had served to a certain extent as the liaison between his father and the anti-Castro Cuban community that was deeply involved with the Contra support effort during the Contra war in Nicaragua. Gore initially was called as being the winner in Florida. However, the media were led, and there have now been studies analyzing this, the media were led in their reversal of Florida from Gore to Bush by a fellow named John Ellis. John Ellis was the head of the political desk at Fox News. He had been one of the most rabid attackers of Bill Clinton during the Monica Lewinsky affair. John Ellis was also, not incidentally, the cousin of George W. and Jeb Bush, and the son of the elder George Bush's sister. He was basically family, and he was in regular telephonic communication with both Jeb and George Bush throughout the course of the evening. It was John Ellis who made the call switching Florida from Al Gore to George Bush. This led the media stampede to switch the call on the Florida election. The journal, American journalists have sometimes been compared to blackbirds. When one alights on a wire, they all land, and when one flies away, they all fly away. It was John Ellis who led the flock to alight on the Bush wire rather than the Gore wire on election night, and that perception relayed by the media and led by John Ellis was what basically led a lot of Americans to think that Al Gore was being a spoil sport or a sore loser, that Bush had actually won, and that Al Gore was simply suffering from a case of distemper. In fact, that was not the case. But it's very important to understand the role of John Ellis and the Fox News desk in leading the media charge to reverse Florida from Gore to Bush, because that had a lot to do with not only the public's perception, but also the Democrats' perception of what the public was perceiving. It had a lot to do with it. As many people now know, there were a lot of electoral shenanigans in Florida, and there was a great deal of reason for the Gore campaign to be suspicious of what took place in Florida. First of all, the famous Palm Beach butterfly ballots, in which the place next to the ballot which the name of Al Gore was not placed in the position that it was required to be placed in by Florida law. absentee ballots were illegally manipulated in Florida. Two Republican operatives were allowed to spend 10 days inside a local Republican Party headquarters illegally completing absentee ballot forms in violation of Florida electoral law. Large numbers of African American voters in Florida were illegally and wrongly classified as convicted felons and their votes thereby disqualified. The company that was involved with this classification had strong links to the political machinery of Jeb Bush. There also was documented harassment of African Americans on the way to the polls. Florida state troopers stopped African Americans when they were on their way to the polls, harassed them, and basically discouraged them from casting their votes. And 91% of the African American vote went for Al Gore during the course of election 2000. There was the issue of the hanging chads. There were dimpled ballots in which it appeared that someone had tried to punch a ballot through for one candidate or another, but had been unsuccessful in doing that. And again, due to the Palm Beach butterfly ballots, there were a number of ballots that had been punched many times. And what I'm going to do is to read an analysis of some of the disqualified votes. One wants to listen very carefully to the numbers here and bear in mind that a random error would fall roughly along the lines of random probability, roughly 50-50. If people who were too old read, you know, senile old Jewish retirees in Palm Beach, or people who are too careless read those dumb old black folks who just can't figure out anything. If they really were making the mistakes that they were hinted as having made by the media and by the Republicans, those errors would have been would have fallen roughly along the lines of random probability, roughly 50-50. This is how they fell. This is from The Guardian, a British paper. This sort of thing has been almost totally blacked out in the American press. It's by Martin Kettle in Washington. It's titled Florida Recounts Make Gore the Winner. It's from Monday, January 29th of 2001. Skipping down. In each case, if the newly examined votes had been allowed to count in the November election, Mr. Gore would have won Florida's 25 Electoral College votes by a narrow majority, and he, not Mr. Bush, would be the president. Instead, Mr. Bush officially carried Florida by 537 votes after recounts were stopped. In spite of the findings, no legal challenge to the Florida result is possible in light of the U.S. Supreme Court's 5-4 ruling in December to hand the state to Mr. Bush. But the revelations will continue to cast a cloud, to put it mildly, over the Democratic legitimacy of Mr. Bush's election. And listen to the numbers, and again bear in mind that random error should fall roughly along the lines of random probability, roughly 50-50. Some 56,000 so-called overvotes were examined in the Washington Post survey. All of these ballot papers were ruled to be invalid votes on November 7th because they contained two or more punched holes in the presidential section of the ballot. 12 Florida counties using voting machines where voting was by punch cards in this way, and 8 of them participated in the survey. Broward, Highlands, Hillsborough, Marion, Miami-Dade, Palm Beach, Pasco, and Pinellas. None of the ballot papers in the survey form part of any official count or recount. The research shows that 45,608 of the 56,000 ballot papers, or 87% of the total, contained votes for Mr. Gore, compared with 17,098 containing votes for Mr. Bush, or 33%. That's 87% to 33%. In 1,367 cases, voters punched every hole except that for Mr. Bush. In cases where the voters cast invalid overvotes in the presidential election, but then cast valid votes in the U.S. Senate contest lower down on the same ballot, 70% voted Democrat, Mr. Gore's party, and only 24% voted Republican. The disproportion was especially dramatic in Palm Beach, whose butterfly ballot paper interleaved two lists of candidates in such a way as to show Mr. Gore's name second on the ballot paper, but to require the voter to punch the third hole to record a vote for him. Though no absolute conclusions can be drawn from the overvotes, the implication that many thousands more invalidated Floridians intended to vote for Mr. Gore than for Mr. Bush seems hard to resist. The survey also clearly implies that some of Florida's voting machines were inadequate and that many voters were confused by the procedure. In the second survey, the Palm Beach Post examined 4,513 dimpled undervotes, unquote, so named because no hole was punched in the ballot paper, and which were thus excluded from the November and December manual recount process. In each case, the Palm Beach County Canvassing Board ruled that no vote had been cast on these ballots, but Democratic or Republican observers disputed the ruling. The ballots in the survey had been set aside for a possible court-ordered review that never took place. Of the disputed ballots, some 2,500 had dimples for Mr. Gore, while 1,818 had similar marks for Mr. Bush. If they had been counted, Mr. Gore would have had a net gain of 682 votes. This would have been in addition to a separate net gain of 174 votes from Palm Beach, which was disallowed by Florida's Secretary of State. Well, the Secretary of State, of course, in Florida was Catherine Harris. She was also the co-chair of the Bush campaign in Florida, and thus not entirely objective with regard to her ruling of the ambiguous ballot situation in Florida. One of the things that was most troubling to myself, and is something that I think should have served as a major wake-up call for people in this country, and that was the events of November 22nd of 2000, the 37th anniversary of President Kennedy's assassination, in which the elder George Bush was complicit, and the truth about which may have been disclosed or might have been disclosed had the KGB report that was ostentatiously given to Bill Clinton by Boris Yeltsin in 1999 been properly treated by the American media. On November 22nd of 2000, two very interesting things took place. That was when the Bush campaign asked the U.S. Supreme Court to intervene in the election process, and I would point out that the point of law on which they were asked to intervene was not the point of law on which they ultimately ruled, which is a very creative approach to jurisprudence. But on November 22nd of the year 2000, there was a very frightening, or something that should have been a very frightening display on worldwide TV, when a group of anti-Castro Cubans basically rioted, attempt to use violent force in order to force a recount of the votes in Dade County. The Dade County electoral officials stated in no uncertain terms that they were intimidated by this mob into stopping the count. Well, that mob was rallied to that point to a considerable extent by an anti-Castro Cuban radio station in Florida called Radio Mambi, which in turn was funded by the Cuban American Nationalist Foundation, headed up by an anti-Castro Cuban who had extensive experience with a Central Intelligence Agency named Jorge Mas Canosa. There is substantive evidence that Radio Mambi may very well have been set up in 1981 certainly at the initiation of William Casey, then director of the CIA and the chair of the campaign for the Reagan-Bush campaign in 1980. Jorge Mas Canosa had more connections, as I like to say, than a switchboard. He was connected to, among others, Luis Posada Corriles, who had blown up a Cuban airliner on behalf of Coru, headed up by Orlando Bosch, the most militant of the anti-Castro Cuban organizations. Jeb Bush, as governor of Florida, had gone to bat for Coru and Orlando Bosch. Mas Canosa was connected with Guillermo and Ignacio Novo Sampol, both of them involved in the assassination of Chilean ambassador Orlando Letelier in Washington, D.C. in September of 1976. That took place, and the evidence here is very strong. I haven't got time to go into it this evening, but that took place with the good blessings of George Bush's CIA. He was director of the CIA at that time, and the evidence with regard to the assassination of Orlando Letelier points very strongly in the direction of what freelance Danish journalist Henrik Kruger called the Internationale Fascista, or Fascist International. These were the political forces that had lain at the very core of the worst elements of the American Covert Operations Directorate in the 1950s, 60s, late 50s, 60s, 1970s, and early 80s. They had been deeply involved in the Contra support effort. People like Felix Rodriguez, one of the principal executors of the Contra support effort, was very closely connected to Mascanosa. George Bush himself, in an address, saluted Jorge Mascanosa, saying using those very words, "I salute Jorge Mascanosa." This was the institution which rallied those anti-Castro Cubans, and a splinter group called Vigilio Mambisa, another militant anti-Castro Cuban organization, basically was a brown shirt action against the Dade County electoral officials on November 22nd of 2000, the same day that the Bush campaign and Theodore Olson, the lead lawyer for the Bush campaign, asked the Supreme Court to intervene. And intervene, the Supreme Court most assuredly did. When it appeared that Al Gore might very well win the election on election night, Sandra Day O'Connor's husband was interviewed by Newsweek magazine, was observed to have commented that she was very upset because they were looking to retire to Arizona and that she did not want a Democrat to appoint her successor. That would suggest something less than complete objectivity on the part of Sandra Day O'Connor. Antonin Scalia's sons were both working for the law firm that was representing the Bush campaign, both in Florida and in front of the United States Supreme Court. That would suggest that Antonin Scalia's views were less than objective. And Clarence Thomas's wife was reviewing resumes for potential Bush cabinet appointees from the Heritage Foundation at the very time that Clarence Thomas was hearing the arguments on behalf of the Bush campaign. Well, surprise, surprise, the Florida recount was stopped. And surprise, surprise, the Supreme Court ruled on behalf of the Bush campaign, basically appointing George Bush president by a 5-4 ruling, in which the vehemence of the dissenting opinions from the bench were unparalleled perhaps in any Supreme Court decision. Basically, we don't have a president-elect, we have a president-select. Just as Adolf Hitler was appointed Chancellor of Germany after the Nazi Party won a plurality in Germany, so too George Bush, not having won an election that was weighted in his favor and made close in the first place by the hands-on military-style operation, the multidimensional assault that I've already described. Even after all of this, the victory was not given to George Bush. It took an obviously biased Supreme Court. It took a violent action by a bunch of anti-Castro Cuban thugs rallying behind institutions that had been at one with the worst element of the covert operations directorate of this country when George Bush was director of the CIA. And this was basically what tipped the balance in favor of George W. Bush. This was, so to speak, the coup de grace of the electoral coup of the year 2000. And the lead attorney for the Bush campaign, the main attorney, Theodore Olson, the same attorney who had much to do with getting the Paula Jones lawsuit in front of the Supreme Court in the first place, which was how the BJ that Monica Lewinsky gave to Bill Clinton wound up being a cause for impeachment, or a potential cause for impeachment. Theodore Olson is now the Solicitor General of the United States. That is viewed as being sort of it's called the 10th Supreme Court Justice. John Ashcroft is Attorney General, and whereas two-thirds of all federal judges were appointed by Reagan and Bush alone when Bill Clinton took office, and whereas Bill Clinton has only been able to seat something like 11 of 64 judicial nominees in 8 years in office, two full terms in office, now George Bush is going to appoint the rest of the federal judiciary, and they are going to serve for life. It is almost impossible to get them out. John Ashcroft is the highest law enforcement official of the country, and Theodore Olson is Solicitor General. We here in California are experiencing a hands-on destabilization. This very large and magnificent state is now being punished in a fashion that I'm going to detail tomorrow night in For the Record program number 280. When I cover the California power crisis in considerable detail, I would note that George Bush's number one advisor on energy is Kenneth Lay, the outgoing CEO and chairman of the board of Enron, the largest natural gas producer in the United States. The Enron is a major supplier of natural gas to the California utilities industry. Enron also has experienced a 34% rise in first quarter profits during the last quarter. The price of natural gas has gone up something like 153% in California and only 59% nationwide. Maybe 159% in California and 53% nationwide. But again, one need not be Lieutenant Columbo or Sherlock Holmes to figure out that there's something rotten, not necessarily in Denmark, but perhaps in the immediate vicinity of Houston, Texas, or some other municipality in the Lone Star State. I would note that Gray Davis of California was being touted as the very likely political opponent of George W. Bush when he ran in the year 2004, and that California has long been a Democratic electoral stronghold. Right now, that is very much up in the air. It remains to be seen whether the California political electorate is intelligent enough and sensitive enough and informed enough and judicious enough to realize that, in fact, Gray Davis is not responsible for this. The flawed deregulation plan was advocated and put in place by Pete Wilson. And I don't think one need be either Sherlock Holmes or Lieutenant Columbo to, I think, see in what we are now witnessing in California perhaps the opening phase of the electoral coup of the year 2004. But are the media talking about this? No. What are the media talking about? The scandals of Bill Clinton, because Bill Clinton pardoned a bunch of people, including Mark Rich, a commodities broker who was cited in the Senate Foreign Relations Committee report recommending that Mark Rich's use of the BCCI, one of the major vehicles for the Iran-Contra affair and for the arming of Iraq, both of them put into place, both operations conducted at the executive level by George I. Mark Rich was heavily involved in the use of agricultural credits through BCCI in the 1980s. Well, again, where the hell was Bill Clinton in the 1980s? He was in Arkansas. But this is all we're hearing about now is Mark Rich. We're not hearing anything, too, about who some of the people were that were working on behalf of Mark Rich. And it remains to, of all publications, the Wall Street Journal, one of the most venal mainstream American journalistic organs, at least print organs in the United States, it remained to the Wall Street Journal of February 20th of the year 2001 to report the following, and this is the only newspaper that I've seen this in. I have heard Bill Clinton, I read Bill Clinton's op-ed column in the New York Times, which was then roundly discounted by the Republicans. Wall Street Journal 220, 2001, right up front on page A4. This is by David S. Cloud at Dateline, Washington. Rich's lawyers paid for two tax experts' opinion. And these two lawyers are, according to an account Mr. Ginsburg provided on request to the House committee last week, he was retained in 1986 by Mr. Rich's attorneys at the time, Leonard Garment, who represented Richard Nixon during Watergate, and I. Lewis Libby, who was now Vice President Dick Cheney's chief of staff. But once again, the fourth estate, the media, have not been telling us the truth. We are instead hearing about Mark Rich and the Clinton scandals, even as we are not hearing about the use of Enron and the cynical and altogether wicked destabilization of the state of California, the probable discreditation of Gray Davis as a presidential candidate in the year 2004, the possibility that we may wind up with Arnold Schwarzenegger as governor of California, because he's being discussed as a possible serious Republican candidate in the year 2004, in which case we may all find ourselves extras in Terminator 3. And yet we're hearing nothing about this from the media. And I think that by way of concluding the main part of the talk this evening, I think we have to contemplate the real nature of the forces that are now in control of the machinery, not only of the American government, but of the world. I think much of the work that I've done to disclose, for example, the Nazi heritage of the Bush family, their probable role as the American point element of the Bormann Group, quite literally a Third Reich gone underground, and the deliberate and, frankly, when one takes the time to examine it, evident program of political skullduggery and, yes, treason that brought George W. Bush to power in the electoral coup of the year 2000. And I think we all need to contemplate that, and I think we need to contemplate what is going to result from that and what we are going to do about that as concerned citizens. Or we'd better learn how to get along with the likes of Arnold Schwarzenegger here in California and George W. Bush for another 4 years in Washington, D.C.
1: That was part two of the electoral coup of the year 2000. By the way, that was from a lecture that I gave at Foothill College in February of 2001. Before wrapping up the program, two links. Each of these links is at the top of each written for the record description and each food for thought post. One of those links will enable you to obtain the podcasts that were being made of For the Record by sister station WFMU. The other link will enable you to obtain the 64 gigabyte flash drive with all of my life's work both printed and recorded, plus a mini library of old anti-fascist books on easy-to-download PDF files. This flash drive is available for a nominal tax-deductible contribution, and I'm very happy to report that it is now being updated monthly, so it is right up to date. And I get no money whatsoever from this, and frankly, I don't think we're going to make it, and I think it is incumbent on members of the listening audience as sentient beings to preserve a record of what happened for those who come afterward. So when your grandchildren ask you, Grandma or Grandpa, why are we living in a rusted out Chevy sport van, and why do I have to go out every morning and fight former Army Rangers for rat killing perf? Well, you can explain that to them. And again, this flash drive is available for a nominal tax-deductible contribution, and I get no money whatsoever from that, and it is now being updated monthly. So as you look at what John Roberts and Brett Kavanaugh and Amy Coney Barrett and the rest of the fun people, not only on the Supreme Court but the federal judiciary, as you watch what they do, bear in mind where this all comes from. This concludes For the Record program number 1429, the electoral coup of the year 2000, part two. This is being recorded on July 27th of the year 2026. I'm Dave Emery. Have fun.

All right, a whole bunch of Sonny Terry, Brian McGee for you. That was Key to the Highway. Before that, Meet You in the Morning, Sitting on Top of the World, I Know Better, Blue Feeling, and Freight Train, all from Sonny Terry, Brian McGee. I have a very early memory of seeing those guys play on like the Mike Douglas show or something. I was a little kid and going, oh, yeah, sounds pretty good. Before that, we heard from O.V. Wright, who did I'd Rather Be Blind, Crippled, and Crazy. Four before that, from Nina Simone, Love Me or Leave Me, where she got to flash some of her excellent piano chops, her virtuosic, classically informed piano meanderings. Before that, we heard from her work song, Real, Real, from her, and Don't Let Me Be Misunderstood from her before that. Mongo Santa Maria, also in the same bag of recently digitized vinyl from the 60s I've been digging through. We heard Street Colleen, Summertime, and La Bamba, all from Mongo Santa Maria. And started that set off a while back with Phil Upchurch doing Feeling Blue. Okay, so I'm going to play some more reclaimed vinyl right now. This is... I'm going to play some Sugar Boy Crawford. Sugar Boy Crawford was a musician from New Orleans. He had a hot band in town there with some of the best players on his records in New Orleans. And dig this. I'm going to play some of what he was putting out at that time. And he had the best, all the best session guys in New Orleans playing on him. And I love how these things, these records just sound, you know, they were made in New Orleans. They just have a certain kind of a sound from Cosmo Matassa's studio there on Governor Nichols Street in the quarter. All right, here we go. Sugar Boy Crawford, Ooh Wee Baby.

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My feet missed the floor. 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

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What's wrong? What's wrong? 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

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They put me in jail for disturbing the peace. I'm sugar boy, but my sugar ain't sweet. What's

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1: Ladies and gentlemen, the story you are about to hear is true. The names have been changed to protect the innocent. You're a detective sergeant. You're assigned a homicide detail. A night watchman has been stabbed to death in a downtown appliance store. There's no apparent motive for the killing. No lead to the suspect. Your job? Find him.

0: Dragnet, the documented drama of an actual crime. For the next 30 minutes, in cooperation with the Los Angeles Police Department, you will travel step by step on the side of the law through an actual case transcribed from official police files. From beginning to end, from crime to punishment, Dragnet is the story of your police force in action.
1: It was Monday, August 8th. It was warm in Los Angeles. We were working the day watch out of homicide detail. My partner's Frank Smith. The boss is Captain Lorman. My name's Friday. We were on the way out from the office, and it was 8:26 a.m. when we got to the corner of 7th and Ducommon Streets. Bentley Appliance Company.
2: Sure, a big place, huh?
1: Yeah.
2: There's somebody coming.
1: Mm-hmm.
3: Yeah, what do you want?
1: Police officers.
3: Oh, yeah, just a minute. Come on in.
1: Thank you.
2: Thanks a lot.
3: I guess it'd be a good idea if I locked the door again, huh?
1: If you'd like to, yes, sir.
3: Good idea. There, now, it's all secure. My name's Ralph Bentley. I'm the one who put in the call.
1: This is Frank Smith. My name's Friday.
3: How do you do,
2: sir?
1: Where's the body?
3: Oh, back here in the stockroom.
2: Who found him, Mr. Bentley?
3: Our building superintendent, Curtis Allman.
1: Is he here now?
3: Yeah, he's upstairs.
1: All right.
3: I suppose you'll want to talk to him.
1: Yes, we will.
3: Oh, I'll get it.
1: Go ahead.
3: Oh, thanks. Oh, over here. It's behind these packing cases.
1: Uh-huh.
3: We can see there he was stabbed.
1: Yeah.
3: Well, it's sure a mess, isn't it?
2: Yeah. What's his name? Mr. Bentley?
3: Hmm?
2: The victim's name?
3: Oh, Clyde Matic.
2: M-A-T-I-C-K?
3: I-K, no C.
1: Mm-hmm. What time was the body discovered?
3: It must have been about 7:30. That's when Holman comes to work.
2: Did he find it right away?
3: I don't know. I haven't been able to get him to say much. When I came in, he was just standing here looking at the body. He was kind of numb, you know.
2: Mm-hmm.
1: What time did you get here?
3: Must have been about 7:45. That's when I called you, wasn't it?
1: Yes, sir, about that time.
3: Yeah, that's when it was, then, 7:45.
1: How long has this Matic worked for you?
3: Oh, 3 years. Almost four.
1: Mm. Has anything in here been disturbed?
3: Not that I know of. I don't think Holman touched anything. I couldn't talk to him very much, but I'm pretty sure he knows enough to leave things alone. Well, I sure can't understand it.
1: What's that?
3: Well, take a look around. It doesn't look like there's a fight. Does it look like it to you?
1: No.
3: Well, that's it.
1: What do you mean?
3: Well, it stands to reason it was somebody he knew, some stranger. There'd be signs. He wouldn't just let somebody come up and stab him in the back, now would he?
1: Doesn't seem likely, does it?
3: Well, in the 3 years he's been with us, I've never heard anyone say an unkind thing about Matic. Not one. Man didn't have an enemy in the world.
1: Well, that doesn't mean much.
3: Hmm?
1: One of his friends didn't like him then.

0: 8:30 a.m. We put in a call to the crime lab and asked them to come out and go over the scene. The manager led us upstairs to the main offices, and we met the building superintendent, Curtis Hallman. He was a small man in his early 50s.
1: I don't care how it looks, Mr. Faraday. I didn't do it. You got to believe that. I didn't have anything to do with it.
2: Now, nobody says you did, Hallman. The officers just want to ask you some questions.
1: Well, I don't want them to think I killed him. I don't want them to think that.
0: What time did you find the body?
1: I guess it must have been around 7:30, someplace around in there.
0: Mm-hmm.
1: You see, I just come in, locked the door after me, and then I was going to come up here and change my clothes.
0: Yeah.
1: I got my own closet down there in the hall. My own closet.
0: Yes, sir.
1: I was coming back, going upstairs, and I saw him just laying there. Right away, I knew he was dead.
0: Mm-hmm.
1: Didn't have to have nobody tell me that. I knew he was dead.
0: What'd you do?
1: Nothing. Couldn't.
0: What's that?
1: Couldn't do nothing. First time I ever saw a dead man. I don't know. I guess just stood there and looked. First time.
2: Yeah, that's where he was when I came in.
1: Yeah, I was just there. You see, I didn't kill him. Wasn't me. Somebody did it, but wasn't me.
2: All right, Hallman, all right.
1: Well, we're friends, Clyde and me. Friends.
2: I guess I should have told you he doesn't mean any harm.
0: No mistake.
1: Played cribbage once in a while in the morning. Me and Clyde played cribbage.
0: Was there anybody else in the store when you got here, Hallman?
1: Huh? You talking to me?
0: Yes, sir. Did you see anybody else in the place when you got here?
1: No, just me and Clyde. Only he was dead.
0: How'd you get in?
1: Got a key. See, right here. My own key.
3: Hmm. How many keys are there, Mr. Bentley?
2: Oh, it's three out. I got one. Hallman has one. Maddock had the other one.
3: Mm-hmm.
0: Have you contacted his family?
2: Hasn't got one. As far as we know, he hasn't got any people.
0: You can give us his address, though, can't you?
2: Well, sure. No trouble at all. He lives upstairs.
0: What?
2: Part of the deal we worked out when he started. A little room on the third floor. He gets that and a salary.
1: Ooh, real nice way he fixed it up. All painted bookshelves, a lot of books. All over the place, books.
0: Wonder if we could see it.
2: Certainly.
1: You like it. Real nice room. Nicer than mine. Wish I had it.
2: We can go down this way.
1: Want me to go up with you?
0: Yes, sir, if you'd like to.
1: Sure. I like Clyde's room.
2: Be faster if we take the stairs.
0: All right.
2: Here we are. All right, go ahead.
0: Thank you.
1: I guess Clyde had about every book printed. Great one for reading.
0: That's so?
1: Oh, yeah. All time had his face in the book. All time reading.
0: Uh-huh.
1: Smart. Knew all kinds of things. Just asked Clyde a question and he knew the answer. I was all time telling him he should go on the quiz shows. He'd won them all. Knew the names of all the presidents, when they was elected, all about them.
0: Is that right?
2: It's right down this way.
1: I used to sit there and look through the books. Didn't make much sense to me, but Clyde sure liked them.
2: All right, Hallman, I'm sure the officers know what you mean.
1: I'm just trying to tell them, that's all. Tell them about Clyde.
2: Sure. Oh, this is it. Oh, it's locked.
0: You have a key?
2: No, I don't.
1: I got one. Got it on the ring. You want me to open the door?
0: If you would, yeah.
1: Sure thing. Glad to help you. Yeah, find the right one now.
0: Here, you drop this.
2: Why do you have a key to the room?
1: Clyde gave it to me. Said it was all right for me to have it in case I want to clean up. He let me do that. Clean up.
2: All right. Well, do you have the key?
1: Yeah. Here it is. There you are.
2: Hey. Sure looks like there was a party in here.
0: Yeah.
2: Certainly didn't have any idea things like this went on. Oh, just look at this room. Beer bottles all over the place. Glasses. Empty bottle. This place is filthy.
1: I was going to clean it up, Mr. Bentley. Honest I was. Right after I finished the rest of the building, I was going to clean it up.
2: 14 beer bottles, all of them empty. Boy, I don't see how a man could drink that much beer.
0: Looks like he had some help,
2: though. Huh?
3: What do you got?
0: Take a look at these glasses.
3: Yeah.
2: Lipstick
0: smear. Don't touch them.
2: I'm sorry. Boy, that really does it. That's the capper.
0: Sir?
2: Well, when he took the job, I made it perfectly clear. No mistake about it. None at all.
0: What do you mean?
2: Beer drinking, I don't mind. He's got that right. But I told him there wasn't supposed to be any women up here.
0: Yeah.
2: He knew it. Doesn't look good. Place of business just doesn't look good.
0: Yeah.
2: I told him if he broke the rule once, just once, he'd be sorry about it. That's what I told him.
0: He's got no quarrel about it now.
2: Huh?
0: He's sorry. The crime lab arrived and started to go over the room. After photographs had been taken, the body was removed to the county morgue. Apparently, the victim had died of internal hemorrhage caused by 3 deep stab wounds in the back. He'd been dead about 36 hours. From questioning the other employees of the store, we were able to find out a little about the victim's background. All of them knew him as a quiet man who kept pretty much to himself. We asked about the women friends. They couldn't help us there either. The questioning continued.
4: As far as I know, there wasn't anybody.
0: He ever mention any friends to you?
4: No, we didn't talk much. I didn't see him a lot. You know, he'd be in the halls or something like that, but we didn't talk much.
0: Is there anything more you can tell us that might help?
4: I don't think so. If I think of anything, I'll let you know.
0: All right. Thank you very much.
4: Is that all?
0: Yes, ma'am.
3: Well, sure getting us nowhere, huh?
0: Yeah. Let's have the next one, huh?
3: All right. You come in now, Miss Lass?
4: Yes.
3: It's Cora Lask, is that right?
4: That's right.
3: My name's Smith. This is Sergeant Friday.
4: I do.
3: How are you? Like, sit down?
4: Thank you. Guess it's about Mr. Maddock, huh?
0: That's right.
4: Awful thing to have happen. I work in the office, almost right under his room. Kind of gives me the creeps to think about. A little creepy.
0: Did you know him very well?
4: Yeah, I guess you could say I did. I went to lunch with him a couple of times, even had a couple of dates. Not flower-type dates, though.
0: How's that?
4: He didn't bring flowers.
0: Oh, I see.
4: We met after work and went to dinner. Nothing serious.
0: Mm-hmm. Do you know any of his other friends?
4: Oh, just about everybody in the place. There wasn't anybody that wasn't friends with Mr. Maddock. Everybody liked him. Mm-hmm.
0: Is there anybody special?
4: You mean like a girlfriend?
0: That's right.
4: I don't know. Unless maybe it was Bessie.
3: Who's that, Miss?
4: Bessie Rowan. Her and Mr. Maddock were pretty friendly. You ask me, I'd say might even have been serious.
3: Mm-hmm. She work here?
4: Yeah, stockroom clerk, head of the department.
3: I see.
4: Pretty important job, got charge of all the ordering.
3: Yeah. You ever been in Mr. Maddock's room?
4: I know you're just trying to do what you think is right, Mr. Friday. But I don't like what you're getting at.
0: No offense, Miss Lask, just a routine question.
4: Well, the answer's no, I told you. I just went out with him a couple of times, that's all.
0: I see.
4: You remember that?
0: Yes, ma'am.
3: Is Miss Rowan here this morning?
4: No, she isn't. It's a funny thing, too.
3: What do you mean?
4: It's not like her to miss a day's work. Long as I've been here, she never done it before. Always here, always on time.
0: Mm-hmm.
4: That's why it's so funny. She called this morning and said she wouldn't be able to make it.
0: She say why?
4: Not really. Kind of talked around it, you know. Matter of fact, I didn't think she had a real reason for not coming in.
0: How was that?
4: The way she acted. Say, you don't think it had anything to do with Mr. Maddock, do you?
0: I wouldn't know.
4: I bet that's it. She knows something. That's why she's not come in. That's the reason.
0: It's possible.
4: More than that, she knows something. I'll bet you on it. Bet you anything.
0: Oh, it wouldn't be too fair.
4: Huh?
0: We'd like to see you win. We checked all of the employees of the store through R&I. Except for 2 drunk arrests for the janitor, Curtis Hallman, there was no record on any of them. We tried to contact Bessie Rowan at her home, but she wasn't there. The neighbors were unable to tell us anything that might aid us in finding her. We asked them to notify us in the event she returned. At 12:46 p.m., an unidentified woman called the Bentley Appliance Company and asked for the victim. She was told that he was out and was asked to leave a phone number where she could be contacted. Frank and I checked with the phone company and found that the number was assigned to a public phone booth in a downtown department store. We drove over to the place and talked with one of the clerks.
5: Yes, it seems to me there was a woman by the phone booth.
0: Can you give us a description of her?
5: Not a very good one, I'm afraid.
0: Mm-hmm.
3: Well, anything you can tell us might help.
5: See, there is one thing, though.
0: What's that?
5: Might not mean anything.
0: Well, what is it, ma'am?
5: Her hair.
0: Yeah?
5: Real red. About the brightest red I've ever seen. Had to come from a bottle. Never saw any natural hair that color.
0: All right.
5: Does that help you any?
0: Well, we don't know yet.
5: I didn't think it would. Just something you remember. Something kind of outstanding.
0: Mm-hmm.
5: I just thought of it. Figured it might be a way for you to remember if it's the one you're looking for.
0: Well, if it is, we've got another way. p.m. Frank and I went back to the city hall and checked into the office. There was a note in the book for us to get in touch with Sergeant Jay Allen at the crime lab. He just finished his preliminary examination of physical evidence and wanted to go over his findings with us.
6: Back here, Joe. Frank?
0: Yeah.
6: Okay.
0: Well, how'd you do?
2: Not bad. Here, take a look.
0: Yeah?
2: These are the beer bottles we found in the room, 14 of them. They're clean. Able to lift 3 good prints from one of the glasses, though.
0: Enough for identification?
2: If you come up with a finger.
3: Not enough for classification, though.
2: No.
0: Anything else?
2: Oh, I went over the room with a vacuum cleaner. Found this in the couch.
0: Earring.
2: Yeah. Imitation stone, Mounting's gold filled. Nothing else on it.
3: Mm-hmm. Any way of checking where it was bought, Jay?
2: It'll be pretty hard. Costume jewelry, a lot of places make it. Even more in that cellar.
3: Yeah.
2: Found this handkerchief on the floor under the couch.
0: No monogram. Any laundry marks?
2: No. Went over with ultraviolet. There's nothing there.
0: Is that it?
2: Well, lipstick marks on the glasses. We lifted them. Might be able to use them in identification.
0: Yeah.
2: You come up with a motive yet?
0: No. No, as near as we can tell, there wasn't anything stolen from the store. The victim had $36 in cash on him. Expensive watch, ring. None of it was touched.
2: Mm.
0: You got any more for us, Jay?
2: I couldn't find the murder weapon. It wasn't in the room. We checked the rest of the place. Couldn't turn it.
3: Any idea what it might have been, Jay?
2: A sharp instrument, probably a pocket knife, 3-inch blade.
0: Mm-hmm.
2: Oh, one more thing. Not sure about it, though.
0: Yeah?
2: Yeah, I'll get it. Take a look.
0: What do you got there?
2: Hair. Found them on the victim's jacket. No way of telling how long they'd been there.
0: The human?
2: Yeah. Whoever they belong to shouldn't be too hard to spot.
0: What do you mean?
2: Bright red.
0: We left the crime lab and drove over to the Bentley Appliance Company. We went up to the second floor and talked with the secretary again, Cora Lask.
5: Sure, I can give you a description of Bessie. No trouble at all.
0: Have you heard from her today?
5: Not since this morning. I told you about that, you know, how she wouldn't be in.
0: Yeah.
5: That's the only time.
0: Now, about the description, what color hair does she have?
5: It's a blonde color.
0: Dark or light?
5: Kind of in between. I guess that's the reason she fixes it up.
0: How do you mean?
5: Touch-up. Usually a sort of strawberry blonde, I guess you call it.
0: Uh-huh.
5: Last time she did it, I guess it was a week ago, she had an accident.
0: Yeah?
5: With the dye. She did something wrong. Sure looked funny.
0: How do you mean?
5: But it turned out wrong. Embarrassed her all over the place. Everybody was making cracks about it. She said she was going to redo it first chance she had.
0: Yeah.
5: I kind of laughed myself. It was pretty hard to imagine.
0: What's that?
5: That color, red hair.
0: We returned to the office and filled out the reports. At 6:18 p.m., we got a call from one of the suspect's neighbors telling us that she'd returned home. We drove out to talk to her.
5: Yeah?
0: Bessie Rowan?
5: That's right. Who are you?
0: Police officer. I'd like to talk to you.
5: Well, I haven't got anything to say to you. Not going to do me much good, though, is it, huh? Is it? You're going to take me down to the pokey anyway, aren't you? Hmm. Aren't you going
0: to? Might be better if we talk to you inside.
5: Oh, well, then. Come on in. Make no difference where we talk. Not a bit. You ain't going to believe me anyway.
0: About what?
5: That I didn't kill Clyde. You ain't going to believe me, are you?
0: Why don't you tell us?
5: All right, I will. What do you think of that, huh? What do you think of that?
0: You alone here?
5: No, I got 3 or 4 friends hiding in the closet. They usually don't come out this early, though. Wait until it gets dark. That's when they like it, when it's dark.
0: Mm-hmm.
5: Now, you want me to tell you now, huh? Do you?
0: About what?
5: About Clyde. How he's dead. You want me to?
0: Why don't you try?
5: No matter what I say, you're going to believe what you want to, so it'd probably be easier if I went along with you, wouldn't it, huh?
0: Might be.
5: Okay, then. I killed him.

0: Found out?
1: Yeah. I guess his friend wasn't supposed to say anything. As soon as she did, she told me not to say anything.
2: What time did you see Maddox last?
1: I guess it was about 7:30. Right after we came out of the bar, he walked me back to the parking lot and I came home.
2: Anybody vouch for that?
1: No.
0: You can prove it then, though.
1: Maybe they changed the laws, huh?
0: What do you mean by that?
1: I always thought you had to prove I was guilty. They done away with that?
0: No.
1: Then start proving.
0: All right, get a coat and we'll go downtown.
1: You gonna book me?
0: We'll see.
1: Gotta make a charge, don't you?
0: If you want it that way.
1: Never mind. I'll get a jacket.
2: Where is it?
1: Bedroom closet.
2: You want to show me?
1: You don't trust anybody, do you?
2: Let's get the coat, lady.
1: That's the one.
2: Okay. Here you are.
1: The gentleman would hold it.
2: Yeah. All set?
1: Yeah, I guess so. You turn off the coffee?
2: Yeah, I think so.
1: You better be sure. I'm not going to come home and have to clean a burned coffee pot.
0: Well, don't worry about it.
1: Huh?
0: You might not be coming home. The woman was taken downtown to the city hall. Her fingerprints were taken, and we checked her name and description through R&I once more, but we failed to come up with a record for her. 8:15 p.m. While I talked to her in the squad room, Frank went down the hall.
1: Are you going to let me go home?
0: As soon as you tell us the truth.
1: I've told you everything I know. It's all you're going to get.
2: Joe.
0: Yeah.
2: Here it is.
1: What's that? The solution to the case?
0: It might be. It's a report from Leighton Prince.
1: Yeah?
0: Your fingerprints match with the ones we found on some glasses in his room.
1: What does that mean?
0: You were in his room.
1: I've already admitted that.
0: You told us you weren't there Saturday.
1: So he's a sloppy housekeeper.
0: Now, we talked to the janitor. He cleaned the room Saturday morning. The glasses weren't there then.
2: How about it, Miss Rowan?
0: Make it easier if you give us a statement. Come on.
1: All right, I was there, but I didn't kill him, and that's the truth.
0: Go ahead.
1: After we left the bar, he asked me to come up and have a nightcap. I did.
0: Yeah?
1: We had some stuff to talk over.
0: What?
1: We wanted to get married. We talked about it before. There was something hanging him up. I don't know what it was.
0: Mm-hmm.
1: I told him we couldn't go on like that anymore. It had to be either one way or the other. Either we'd get married or else we'd call the whole thing off.
0: Yeah.
1: He asked for a couple of days. Said he'd clean up whatever the trouble was by then.
0: Yeah?
1: I told him to go ahead. That's all. I had a couple of drinks and then I left and I came straight home.
0: What time did you get there?
1: About 10. Maybe 10:30.
0: Why'd you lie to us?
1: I don't know. I was drunk. You saw that.
0: Yeah.
1: I got scared. Figured sure you'd think I did it.
0: Did Maddox have any other girlfriends?
1: I don't know. We didn't talk about it.
0: Did he mention anybody else?
1: Yeah, I guess. A couple of times he talked about some girl that was giving him trouble. Called him at work, you know, on his back. Told me he was trying to get rid of her.
0: Possible she might have been the reason you couldn't get married?
1: Yeah, might be.
2: You know anything about her?
1: No, we didn't talk much about her. A couple of times he'd be hacked because she'd called the store, made a big scene. Said she was usually gassed. She was a real lush, way he put it, drunk most of the time.
0: Mm-hmm.
1: Funny, though. She didn't go for hard booze.
0: Huh?
1: Just drank beer.

0: On the chance that the empty beer bottles we'd found in the victim's room had been bought in the neighborhood, we began an immediate canvass of the liquor stores in the area. We gave the dealers a description of Clyde Maddock, and we also asked if a woman had purchased 14 bottles of beer. In the first five stores, we drew a blank, but the clerk in the sixth told us that he had made such a sale on Saturday night to a woman. He was unable to tell us who she was, but he did say that he'd seen her several times in the neighborhood bars. We started to check them. Several bartenders knew the woman, but were unable to tell us her name or where we could find her. At 12:20, we stopped at a place called the Pink Pigeon.
1: Yeah, I know her. In here all the time. She's a beer drinker.
0: You know her name?
1: Well, let me think. Gladys something. I don't think I ever heard the last part. Wouldn't make me unhappy if she didn't come back.
2: What do you mean?
1: Well, she's all the time tanked, loud, dirty mouth. Chick like that doesn't do the place any good.
0: You know where we can get in touch with her?
1: What's the matter? She done something?
0: We'd like to talk to her.
1: Well, sure, I didn't mean to stick my nose in where it don't belong.
0: That's all right. You know where we can find her?
1: I don't know. I guess her place would be as good as any.
0: Well, where's that?
1: A couple of blocks up. It's a brown house, second from the corner. You can't miss it. Just like her, a real mess. There's weeds all around. It's a brown house.
0: All right, thank you.
1: I'm glad to help out. I've been saying for a long time she was going to end up in real trouble. Been saying that for a long time. I've been telling everybody.
0: Uh-huh.
1: They didn't believe me.
0: Well, they will now. We left the bar and drove over to the house the bartender had described. There was a light on in the front room when we got there. The name on the mailbox read, Mrs. Clyde Maddock.
3: Yes?
0: You Ms. Maddock?
3: That's right. Who are you?
0: Police officer.

0: Come on in. I've been expecting you. Wait a minute, I'll get a coat.
1: That's all right, I'll get it.
0: You kind of surprised me.
1: How's that?
0: I kind of figured you'd find me before this. Didn't think it'd take this long.
1: Did you kill him?
0: Yeah. He wanted a divorce, I wouldn't give it to him. Wanted to marry some floozy where he worked. He wouldn't give me a chance to work things out. I tried to convince him he was wrong. I told him if he tried to leave me, he'd be sorry. I tried to convince him. He wouldn't believe me.
1: Or maybe he does now. Let's go.
2: The story you've just heard is true. The names were changed to protect the innocent.
3: On December 16th, trial was held in Department 97, Superior Court of the State of California, in and for the County of Los Angeles. In a moment, the results of that trial. Gladys Markham Maddock was tried and convicted of murder in the second degree and received punishment as prescribed by law. Murder in the second degree is punishable by imprisonment for a period of from 5 years to life in the state penitentiary.

0: You have just heard Dragnet, a series of authentic cases from official files. Technical advice comes from the Office of Chief of Police W.H. Parker, Los Angeles Police Department.
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2: Ladies and gentlemen, we take you now behind the scenes of a police headquarters in a great American city, where under the cold, glaring lights will pass before us the innocent, the vagrant, the thief, the murderer. This is The Lineup.

0: take long, Lieutenant. I've got to get back to my milk wagon.
1: It won't take long, Mr. Mayo. Yeah, let's sit here.
0: Yeah, I just think I hadn't been delivering milk. I wouldn't have seen this fella run out of the alley.
1: Just so you can identify him.
0: Oh, I can do that. I'd know him any place. By the way, he scared Olga.
1: Olga?
0: My horse. Dead girl, Lieutenant, all dressed up like she'd been dancing somewhere. Had she been dancing somewhere, Lieutenant?
1: That's something we have to find out.
0: Dancing. Then a few hours later... you never...
2: May I ask
0: you
2: your
1: attention, please? No, I guess you never do.
0: Dancing.
2: You people out there on the other side of the wire in the audience room, may I have your attention, please? Thank you. My name is Greb, Sergeant Matt Greb. I'll explain the lineup to you. Each of the suspects you will see will be numbered. I'll call up a number, their name, and charge. If you have any questions or identifications, please remember the number assigned to the prisoner as I call his name. At the end of each line, when I ask for questions or identifications, call out the number. If you're sure or not too sure of the suspect, have him held. The officers who took your name will assist you. They're seated among you. Please be prompt with your questions or identifications.
0: I'll be prompt, all right. The way this fellow scares you.
1: Sure, Mr. Mayo.
2: The back room and dress back into their jail clothes. It makes it quite difficult to bring them back after they leave here. The questions I ask these suspects are merely to get a natural tone of voice, so do not pay too much attention to their answers as they often lie. Bring on the line. All right, boys, all right, this way, move along. You, the first boy. Yes, you, pick up your feet. Walk to the end of the stage and take your place. The rest of you follow. Now turn your face front, hands to your side. Look toward the people out there, they want to see you. Number one, Phil Rosiger, vacancy. Where do you live, Bill?
3: Near the arena. I like the wrestling matches.
2: Where were you arrested?
3: In a wrestler's dressing room. I like to help the wrestlers.
2: What do you do for a living, Phil?
3: I'm between engagements, Sergeant.
2: Number two, Monty Deegan, burglary. Where do you live, Monty?
4: Baker Street.
2: Where on Baker Street?
4: Number three.
2: What were you doing when you were arrested?
4: Gone home.
2: The arresting officer found you crawling through a window on Vista Drive.
4: It was foggy. I must have lost my way.
2: Number three, Ozzie Duval, open charge. Where do you live, Ozzie?
5: I didn't do no murder, honest.
2: Where do you live?
5: Haven't I been doing all right? She had no trouble for me for 6 months now. Haven't I been doing all right?
0: Him, the one with the mean eyes. Number three.
1: You're sure, Mr. Mayo?
0: His eyes. No wonder he's scared. I'll get...
2: Any questions or identification?
1: Sergeant Graham.
2: Yes, Lieutenant.
1: Number three, hold for interrogation.

0: like yesterday, Lieutenant. You sitting there swiveling in your chair, me sitting here shaking and sweating.
1: You don't have to shake, Ozzy. Just tell me about it.
0: This time is serious, huh, Lieutenant?
1: Yeah, Ozzy. Serious. Because a girl named Joyce Ronson was killed. Because you were seen at 5 this morning running out of the alley where she was found.
0: Well, you'd run too, Lieutenant.
1: What were you doing in the alley?
0: I told the cops.
1: Well, tell me.
0: Well, sure, I'll tell you. If I'm sitting here and you're swiveling back and forth in your chair, it don't do no good to lie, I know that.
1: Now, tell me.
0: Sure. Well, it's early morning, maybe 5 o'clock. I'm walking along going home, you know, and I pass this alley. I happen to look into it.
1: What happened?
0: Please, Lieutenant, you asked me to tell you. Well, I look into this alley and I see the dame, her fancy clothes stretched out. I'm curious. I go closer. When I see what I see, I don't have to go closer. I run.
1: What did you see, Ozzy?
0: Somebody plugged her in the head. Bad, very bad.
1: You know she was dead. Why didn't you call the police?
0: Was it my record? You kidding, Lieutenant?
2: Ben.
1: Yeah, come in, man.
2: We got the medical on Joyce Ronson, Ben. Time of death established.
1: Uh-huh, when?
2: 2 a.m., a little this way or that, but 2 a.m. Well, what's so funny?
0: You'll have to excuse me for laughing, but I'm happy.
2: A murder charge and you're happy?
0: Sure, I'm happy. Because from 1 this morning till 3, I was in an all-night Turkish bath. Hillman's, you'll check, huh?
1: Take him to the door, Matt. Turn him over to Flaherty.
2: Sure,
0: you'll check, okay.
2: Come on,
0: Hillman's
2: come on.
0: Hillman's up right out of sleep. Big fat guy.
2: All yours, Flaherty. Well, it looks like we'll go to work, Ben.
1: You have something to work on?
2: Naturally. Namely, the contents of Joyce Ronson's evening bag.
1: And namely what?
2: All the usual contents of a lady's evening bag. Vanity, lipstick, driver's license, miscellaneous matters, the usual.
1: Anything unusual?
2: Well, maybe. A dance program. Now, don't look at me that way, Ben. It's one of those cards girls fill out at a dance so they'll know who's got which dance.
1: I know what a dance program is, Matt.
2: Well, sure, Matt, sure. But, look, let me read it to you. Last night states on the top, the class of 1934, McKinley High School, 15th annual reunion dance.
1: Reunion dance, huh? Anything else?
2: Yeah. From the look of the program, Joyce danced with only two people, Frankie Moore and Vince Bishop.
1: Give me that program, man.
2: Are you going somewhere, Ben?
1: Yeah, I'm going to see how Frankie Moore and Vince Bishop enjoyed the dance last night.

0: Yes?
1: I'm looking for Frankie Moore.
0: Oh, he's not in. I'm Mrs. Fisher, Frankie's landlady. You can give me the message.
1: He'll be back soon.
0: Mister, I'm like a mother to my boys, but I'm a foot mother. I don't ask them where they're going or when they're coming back. Are you here about the wedding?
1: Wedding?
0: Yeah, Frankie's wedding. He was getting married this week, he told me, just like he'd tell his mother. He and Joyce were announcing it at the dance last night.
1: Joyce Ronson?
0: Oh, you know her name, so you must be here about the wedding. I'm afraid you're too late.
1: I'm from the police, Lieutenant Guthrie.
0: Oh, then it's the murder that brings you here. I read about it in the papers.
1: Have you seen Frankie this morning?
0: I wish I had. Poor boy, he'll need comforting. A mother's comfort. Somebody to... No, sir, I haven't seen Frankie.
1: When he comes in, tell him to get in touch with me, please.
0: Of course, Mr. Guthrie. Of course I tell him. Yeah, just as soon as I had a nice motherly chat with him.

0: Tom.
1: Yeah? What is it, Fern?
2: Sergeant Graber left a message for you.
1: Message?
2: Yeah, Lieutenant. He said you didn't have to look for Vince Bishop because he was just picked up for robbery.
1: Where's Sergeant Graber now?
2: Oh, same place he always is this time of day, Lieutenant.
0: The lineup.
3: Loitering,
0: Pete. Standing around the same corner all night, looking suspicious.
3: Oh, that, yeah, I guess I was, Loitering.
0: Number 5, Vince Bishop, suspicion of robbery. Where do you live, Vince?
4: Look, this is crazy. I don't know any
0: question, Vince. Where do you live?
5: 2420 Johnson Lane.
0: What do you do for a living?
5: I run a diner.
6: That's the man who robbed me. Hey, you, give me back my watch. In my wallet. You stole him. You get
7: him. All right, take it easy, Mr. Ryan. Sergeant Graff?
0: Yes, sir.
7: Number 5, hold for interrogation.

0: making a mistake, Lieutenant Guthrie, a big mistake.
1: Vince, what time was it when you held up Mr. Ryan last night?
0: I didn't hold him up, him or anybody else. Look, I run a
1: Mr. Ryan says it was around 1:30. He says he knows because he was looking at his watch when you asked him for it.
0: He's lying. Wait till my wife gets here. She'll prove he's lying.
1: We've sent for your wife. She's going to say you were with her?
0: She will. She will because I was.
1: Well, tell me about it.
0: Okay. It'll make you feel like a policeman to make me answer questions, so I'll answer. Until my wife gets here. Then we'll just be citizens together. Ask away.
1: How well did you know Joyce Ronson?
0: What's that got to... Oh. I see. I read about Joyce. You've done some checking. You're looking for a pigeon, huh? Isn't that the way it is, Lieutenant? A nice, fat pigeon.
1: How well did you know her?
0: How well as well. I went to school with Joyce. Saw her now and then in the street. Danced with her at reunion dances.
1: Like last night?
0: Like last night. Just before Frankie Moore announced he and Joyce were going to play Wedding Tones together. Funny thing.
1: What?
0: Joyce. She didn't seem like a girl about to hear a wedding. She was scared. I wondered what it was. Oh, no. I'm scared.
1: Scared of you, maybe, Vince?
0: Blind alley, Lieutenant. You're trying to make me say I killed Joyce Ronson. I didn't.
1: No. Because just before Joyce was killed, you were on the other side of town filling your pockets with Mr. Ryan's belongings.
0: That's what happens. You get friendly with a cop, give him information. That's what happens.
1: Yeah?
2: Mrs. Bishop.
1: We send her in.
0: Now you'll see, Lieutenant.
3: Vince. Why are you here? What's this all about?
0: Look, honey, tell me...
1: Wait a minute, Vince. Mrs. Bishop, I sent for you because I have to ask you a few questions.
3: Certainly. But I don't understand
1: Last night, you went to a reunion dance. Your husband was with you, wasn't he?
3: Of course. We always go everywhere together.
0: You hear that, Lieutenant? We go everywhere.
1: I'll do the talking, Vince. After the dance, Mrs. Bishop, what time was it when your husband left you?
3: Left me?
1: That's right. Went out for a walk or maybe a glass of beer. Left the house.
3: Lieutenant, you think Vince did something last night. Something against the law.
1: I'm not saying he did, Mrs. Bishop, but he might have.
3: Well, he didn't. And you know why? Because he was with me the whole night. The whole night, Lieutenant.

0: Uh-huh.
1: You've been sitting there a long time, Ben. Just sitting.
0: Uh-huh.
1: Frankie Moore, he'll call, Ben. I know what you're thinking, that maybe he won't call. That maybe Frankie killed Joyce Ronson and is now putting space between us and him.
0: I don't know, man.
1: You want us to go looking for Frankie?
0: No, not yet. We'll wait a few minutes more.
1: Well, if you say so, but I,
0: Lieutenant Guthrie. Yeah? Oh, yes, Miss Fisher. Yeah, right away. Now, let's go, Matt. That was his landlady. Frankie Moore just came in.

0: Frankie, so drunk he could hardly stand up. Oh, it's enough to make me lose my motherly feelings.
1: Now, don't take it too hard, Mrs. Fisher. Something every mother goes through.
0: I tried to make him call you, but he...
1: Come on, Matt. The window, Matt. The shot came from there.
2: Too late, Ben. I didn't even see the car. It got around the corner.
1: Frankie, he's pretty bad, huh?
2: Yeah.
0: Frankie.
1: Frankie's dead, Mrs. Fisher.

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0: Mrs. Fisher.
1: Like son, he was such a nice boy.
0: Please, please, Mrs. Fisher. Sure, Ben, sure.
2: Mrs. Fisher, I just want to tell you, Sergeant Greb and I, well, it hurts us that we were too late to save Frankie's life.
1: Yeah, I know that, Lieutenant Guthrie. I know that.
2: And now we'll need your help.
1: My help? I can't help Frankie now. It seems like just yesterday I took Frankie down to the corner drugstore for a hot fudge sundae.
2: Frankie was fond of hot fudge sundaes?
1: Oh, no. Only when his daughter was here.
2: His daughter?
1: Yeah, that's right, Lieutenant. Frankie didn't talk much about her. Poor little thing, always dressed in that ugly uniform.
2: What kind of uniform?
1: Oh, I'm sure I wouldn't know, Lieutenant. I never pried into Frankie's affairs. But I tell you, that long-nosed drugstore clerk, he would know. He knows everything.
2: Matt, go buy yourself a hot fudge sundae. I'll meet you back at headquarters.

0: stopped off to get some coffee, Ben.
1: Yeah, what did you get, man?
0: Coffee.
1: Frankie Moore, what did you get?
0: Oh, three items on Frankie Moore.
1: All right, Matt, let's have it.
0: Well, first, on my way upstairs, ballistics handed me a report. Frankie Moore was shot by the same gun which killed Joyce Ronson.
1: Well, what else?
0: Mrs. Fisher was right about Frankie's daughter. The drugstore clerk remembered her and knew all about the uniform. Said it was the kind the kids wear at St. Joseph's Children's Home.
1: You went there?
0: Ben. The headmistress at the children's home told me all about the child, but was unable to produce her, even when I insisted.
1: Well, get off him, man. What else?
0: Because the child had been picked up this morning by the mother, identified only as Mrs. Frankie Moore, and accompanied by an old dancing teacher from McKinley High School named Ella Barnes.
1: That's all, man?
0: Well, that's all, except that Miss Ella Barnes could not be located. But she's due at McKinley for her dancing class at 4 o'clock, which is in about 15 minutes. Hey, Ben. Your coffee, Ben.

0: policeman. Well, what brings you to my dancing class, Mr. Guthrie? Speak up.
1: I'd like to ask you some questions, Miss Barnes, about Mrs. Frankie Moore.
0: Oh, pardon me, Mr. Guthrie. Elsie, you may start the record. You may call me Miss Ella, everybody does. You look familiar, Mr. Guthrie. Did I ever teach you dancing?
1: I'm afraid not.
0: Oh, you needn't blush. Dancing is a very masculine exercise. Look at Nijinsky.
1: Miss Ella, if you don't mind.
0: Mrs. Frankie Moore, you say? Excuse me, Mr. Guthrie. Limber, Elsie, limber, limber, limber. The left leg. That's right, dear. I'm sorry, Mr. Guthrie. I'm an old woman. I sometimes forget. What is it you were asking?
1: Mrs. Frankie Moore, you were with her this morning when you went to pick up the child.
0: Is it important for you to know, Mr. Guthrie?
1: It's important.
0: He sent you to get the child, didn't he? Well, you won't get her, Mr. Guthrie, even if you are from the police.
1: I don't want the child, Miss Ella.
0: What do you want, then? Speak up.
1: Information about Frankie Moore's wife.
0: Ex-wife, Mr. Guthrie. Divorced over 10 years ago. I told Alice when she married him it would be that way. Caroline! Caroline, the hips, my dear. A part of the body. That's better. Oh, I'm sorry, Mr. Guthrie. I can't give you any more information.
1: Miss Ella, I don't like to insist,
0: then
1: but...
0: Then why do you? Go to Frankie Moore. Ask him what you want to know.
1: I wish I could. Frankie Moore is dead.
0: Dead?
1: Murdered.
0: Come with me, Mr. Guthrie. Elsie, take over for a few minutes, my dear. It won't be long. Right here, Mr. Guthrie, in my office. Sit down.
1: Thank you.
0: Frankie Moore. Murdered, you say?
1: Shot, Miss Ella. By the same person who killed Joyce Ronson.
0: Joyce? No. I'm a fool. An old fool. One thinks of pupils as children to be protected. They grow up, Mr. Guthrie. One forgets that. Adults. With adult emotion. I'll tell you what you want to know. Where shall I start?
1: Try this morning, when you were with Alice Moore.
0: She came to see me, woke me up.
1: Were you expecting her?
0: I haven't seen Alice since Frankie divorced her. I thought she disliked me because I tried to keep her from eloping with Frankie. When she rang my bell this morning, I was surprised. And flattered, I suppose.
1: She asked you to go with her and get the child?
0: Yes. She was afraid. Wanted me to keep the child, so Frankie...
1: Please go on, sir.
0: That's all. The child is at my apartment, sleeping until this evening.
1: This evening?
0: Yes. I'm to meet her at the station. She said she was going to take the child away where Frankie can't bother her.
1: What time is she leaving?
0: 7:30. I don't suppose Alice will be meeting me now, will she, Mr. Guthrie? Because you'll be asking her questions.
1: We'll have to find her first. I don't know Alice Moore.
0: No, you wouldn't, would you? Maybe I can help you, Mr. Guthrie. Door. So many relics. So many years. Memories of an old woman.
1: Miss Ella.
0: Oh, yes. Class picture of 1934. Look at their faces, Mr. Guthrie. Sure, sweet.
1: Alice Moore, which one is she?
0: Here. Forward from the left. You know her, Mr. Guthrie. I can see by your face that you know her.
1: Yes, I know her.
0: I'm glad I could help you. Now, please go. Before I'm sorry I helped you. Goodbye, Mr. Guthrie.

0: fast as I could.
1: Now, where's your time, man? Where's your car?
0: Around the corner, like you said. What's up?
1: Is that Vince Bishop's diner over there?
0: Yeah, the one with the green light.
1: Uh-huh.
0: You didn't answer my question, Ben. Do you think Vince Bishop's wife killed Joyce and Frankie?
1: I don't know yet. I think so.
0: It's a long shot, Ben. You know that, don't you? Just because Alice Bishop was once Alice Moore. If we're wrong, it could mean trouble.
1: Yeah, we'll take that chance.
0: Ben, before we go in there, why don't we just pick up Alice Bishop? Take her to headquarters where we can talk to her quiet-like. Why not, huh?
1: Because this is the way I want it. Come on, let's go.
0: Just a minute, Ben. Aren't you forgetting something?
1: What?
0: Vince used his wife as an alibi to clear him on that robbery charge. That means they were together.
1: That's why I want them together now. Come on.
0: It's locked.
1: I can hear them moving around. Knock on the door.
2: We're closed. There's a sign on the door that says closed. What do you want?
1: We want to come in, Vince.
2: I'm sorry, Lieutenant. We're busy with inventory.
3: The lieutenant said we want to come in, Vince.
2: The lieutenant didn't say it quite that way. Come in.
1: Your wife here, Vince?
2: Yeah, she's here. What do you want to know?
1: I'm calling.
2: She's busy.
1: I said calling.
2: All right, if that's the way you want it. Alice? Alice, honey, come in here a minute, will you?
4: Vince, you know I'm trying to get this stuff. Oh. You didn't tell me.
1: Now, don't be frightened, Mrs. Bishop. We just want to talk to you for a few minutes. You and Vince.
4: I see.
2: All right, Lieutenant. What do you want to talk to us about?
1: Murder. Why did you kill Joyce Ronson?
2: Are you crazy? I told you.
1: You told me this morning you didn't rob Mr. Ryan. That's right, isn't it? You didn't rob him?
2: Of course I didn't.
1: Think about it, Vince. A robbery, you'd get a year, maybe two. Murder's a different thing.
2: I didn't rob him.
1: You heard what Vince said, Matt? He didn't rob Mr. Ryan.
3: I heard him. Well, you better come along with us, Vince. We're charging you with the murder of Joyce Ronson.
2: You're crazy. I was with my wife last night, like she said. Go on, tell him again, honey.
4: Sure, I'll tell him. Vince was with me all last night. And if you arrest him, we're going to sue the city for every dollar it's got. You understand, Mr. Guthrie?
1: You ready to go, Vince?
2: I'm not going anywhere.
4: Oh, I'll go ahead with him, Vince. Let him arrest you. They can't prove a thing. I'll get a lawyer, a good lawyer, Vince.
1: When will you get a lawyer, Mrs. Bishop? Doesn't your train leave in an hour?
4: What are you...
2: Were you going somewhere, Mrs. Bishop?
4: This is ridiculous. I don't know what you're talking about.
1: You better hurry, Mrs. Bishop. You don't want to keep Miss Ella and your daughter waiting, do you?
2: Huh? What's this all about?
4: Oh, it's nothing, Vince. Don't believe him.
2: What's it all about?
4: Well, I meant to tell you I'm taking a kid on a little trip.
2: You meant to tell me? When? When, Alice? You were going to run out on me, weren't you? Weren't you?
4: Vince, I...
2: Don't bother, Alice. All right, Lieutenant. I got something to tell you. I did rob Ryan at 1:30 this morning. That's where I was. Now, honey, maybe you'll tell Lieutenant Guthrie where you were this morning?
3: Your husband asked you a question, Mrs. Bishop.
1: I'll tell your husband where you were, Alice. You were killing Joyce Ronson.
4: I won't listen to this.
1: And today, Alice, today you shot Frankie. Why?
4: Vince, are you understand that?
2: Still in love with him, aren't you? Everything I did was for you. Everything.
4: What did you ever do for me?
2: Feeling like a common thief because the diner didn't make enough money for you. Out on the streets night after night and scared sick for you.
4: Did you really think that would help, Vince?
2: For you. And all the time you're in love with that cheap no-good.
4: You call him cheap. I hate you.
2: Get out of here. I don't want to look at you.
4: Listen to me, Vince. Listen to me. Say it. I love Frankie. I always loved him. Yeah, even when he didn't want me.
1: So you killed Joyce because she was going to marry Frankie. Is that it, Alice?
4: I couldn't stand it. Her with Frankie. Being with him all the time.
1: You killed Frankie too, didn't you?
4: He didn't want me. I begged him to come away, but he didn't want me. Came back to his room and killed him. I killed him!
1: Matt, get the coats.

0: the lineup, where before you pass the innocent, the vagrant, the thief, the murderer. Listen again next week when we again bring you the lineup.
1: May I have your attention, please? You people out there on the other side of the wire in the audience room, may I have your attention, please? Thank you. My name is Greb, Sergeant Matt Greb. I'll explain the lineup to you. Each of the suspects you will see will be numbered. I'll call off a number, their name, and charge. If you have any questions or any

Lineup, starring Bill Johnstone as Lieutenant Ben Guthrie and Wally Mayer as Sergeant Matt Greb, was written by Charles E. Israel, with music by Eddie Dunstetter. Featured in tonight's cast were Howard McNear, Joe Duvall, Wilms Herbert, John McIntyre, Jeanette Nolan, Tony Barrett, and Virginia Gregg. The Lineup is produced and directed by Jaime Del Valle.

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1: When it started, a girl's wedding and New Year's Eve were only 6 hours away, and I didn't think the bride-to-be would make either one of them. But that was before I ran up against the slot machine operator, the escaped convict, and above all, the old acquaintance.
2: From the pen of Raymond Chandler, outstanding author of crime fiction, comes his most famous character as CBS presents The Adventures of Philip Marlowe. And now, with Gerald Moore, starred as Philip Marlowe, we bring you tonight's exciting story, The Old Acquaintance.

0: At 6 o'clock in the last evening of the year, I was sitting with my feet up on my office desk thinking of impossible New Year's resolutions and what the girl on my butcher's 1949 calendar would or would not be wearing. But at that pleasant point, there was a soft, almost apologetic knock on my office door. I said come in and saw a quiet man in quiet clothes who extended a quiet hand. He introduced himself as Paul Riker, a Beverly Hills insurance broker. But the tremor in his voice said very worried client, which on New Year's Eve was something I could do without.
1: Mr. Marlowe, you've got to find Nancy Marshall for me.
0: Just for a springboard, Mr. Riker, who is Nancy Marshall?
1: She's my fiancée. We were to be married at my place in Beverly Hills tonight.
0: On New Year's Eve?
1: Yes, you see, it was at a New Year's Eve party a year ago that we met for the first time.
0: Oh, when'd you last hear from her?
1: 2 hours ago. She called and said that she was in terrible trouble, that nobody, especially the police, could help her, that the wedding was off.
0: I see. You're sure it's not just a matter of your being left at the altar, huh?
1: Another man. Oh, no, I'm certain that's not it. Now, please, Mr. Marlowe, will you help me?
0: Mr. Riker, to you, New Year's Eve means wedding bells, but to me, it's something else, specifically a cozy little apartment on Wilshire Boulevard where there's a very nice girl and a couple of chilled bottles of sham...
1: Oh, what is it, Mr. Marlowe? What's wrong?
0: There's somebody outside. Riker, get away from that door, quick! Whoever threw those shots through the frosted glass of my office door wasn't interested in checking up on his marksmanship, because by the time I got to my feet, he was taking the stairs to the street. When I got outside, I was just in time to see him pile into a pickup truck and roar off. The best I could do was get a face full of exhaust fumes and the last three numbers on his license plate, which read 711. When I got back to Riker and the glass on my office floor, I found the potential groom whiter, shakier, and less quiet than at our first meeting.
1: Marlowe, did you get him? Do you know who it was?
0: No, I don't. Now relax a minute, Riker, and think.
1: Yes.
0: Who could possibly object to you and Nancy getting married?
1: But that's just it. There's nobody I know of, Mr. Marlowe, and I'm positive that the same is true of Nancy.
0: All right, now tell me, where does Nancy live?
1: In a villa, 1428 North Havenhurst Drive, number 12.
0: Mm-hmm.
1: But I've already been there, and she's gone.
0: Were you inside?
1: No, the door was locked, but Mr. Marlowe, I thought you had specific plans for this evening.
0: I do, but from the way things stack up right now, they've got a better chance of keeping than Nancy Marshall. Now look, go back to your place in Beverly Hills, stay away from frosted glass windows, and wait till you hear from me. We're real lucky, Mr. Riker. It still might turn out to be a happy New Year. When Riker left the office, I called Lieutenant Ibarra at police headquarters. And after being told that it would take at least a half hour to get my kind of lead out of the 7-Eleven I had on the pickup truck's license, I headed for Nancy's villa on North Havenhurst, where it took me 10 minutes to outsmart the catch on the back door. Inside, except for a carelessly overturned box of old snapshots, which meant nothing to me, and a lot of half-open drawers and closets, I was no place. And in the kitchen, where there was a full cup of cold coffee next to an open newspaper, the setup was almost the same. But not quite, because on the front page of the paper, there was a banner story complete with pictures that shouted the news of three men who had broken out of the state penitentiary that morning. And one of them, a man named Steve Doyle, had a face that I'd seen only minutes ago on one of the snapshots in the overturned box. I grabbed the paper and started back to check with the snapshot once again for good measure. But the second I stepped into the living room, I stopped.
2: Hello. I don't believe I know you.
0: Oh, the voice matched the lady perfectly. She was tall, beautiful brunette, about 30. Wearing a beige metallic wool jersey that covered more curves than a ride on a roller coaster. But the large monogrammed A on her purse meant that this was not the woman who had planned to marry Paul Riker.
2: I said I don't believe I know you.
0: And the name is Arthur Murray. You're late for your rumble lesson.
2: Oh, never mind the jokes, bright boy. It's a waste of your time and mine.
0: All right, then we'll play it very straight. Name is Philip Marlowe. I'm a private detective, and I'm working for a very worried man. Now you, what's your connection with Nancy Marshall?
2: I'm just, shall we say, an old acquaintance, that's all.
0: Not enough. I'll prime the pump some more. I was hired to find Nancy, who seems to be in a lot of trouble. And coincidentally in trouble on the same day that Steve Doyle breaks out of stir. Now once more, exactly where do you fit in?
2: I don't think I'll tell you, Mr. Marlowe. If you don't mind.
0: Well, pearl handled, huh? How very chic.
2: But deadly. Now get in that closet there, Marlowe. Go on.
0: All right. Just so we don't go through this same routine when we meet again, and we will. Who are you?
2: Oh, you don't listen very carefully, Marlowe. I've already told you that I'm an old acquaintance. It's the season for them, remember? Now get in there and shut up.
0: Nancy Marshall's villa was post-war construction at its worst, closets included. So I didn't stay tucked away with the mothballs any longer than it takes to say old acquaintance. The minute I kicked my way out, I went right for the telephone and my only 100% bona fide lead, the number 711.
3: This is Lieutenant Ibarra.
0: Marlowe, Ibarra. Anything for me on that license number?
3: Oh, yeah. If you're sure it was a pickup truck, the chances are pretty good that it either belongs to a party named Maurice J. Calder at 409 South Main, or one Jerome Graff, 3221 and a half Melrose Avenue.
0: Check.
3: What's up, Phil? Anything I might be interested in?
0: It depends. Ever hear of a guy named Steve Doyle?
3: One of that gang that broke out this morning?
0: The very same. Matter of fact, he's probably driving that pickup truck right now.
3: Oh.
0: But look, Ibarra, I think I know what I'm doing, so how about letting me run this end of it until I get stuck?
3: Well,
0: there's a girl named Nancy Marshall mixed up in this, and a delay at this time might cost her life.
3: All right, I'll stay clear, Phil, for a while.
0: Good.
3: But just so you don't get too careless, remember, Doyle got out of jail this morning the hard way. He killed two guards.
0: Oh, fine.
3: Goodbye, Marlo.
0: I got the 409 South Main. I knew that my first choice had to be wrong, because Maurice J. Calder turned out to be a bankrupt junkman, and his pickup truck, which was loaded with everything, including a kitchen sink, had three flat tires and hadn't moved in a week. So if the numerals 711 were going to live up to their reputation, Jerome Graff had to be my man. And that made the time to be careful now. Melrose was a tired cottage set back about 50 weed-covered feet from the sidewalk. And from the rusted sign, Jerry Graff, mechanic dangling at a crazy angle from a weather-beaten beam over the front door, I gathered that the place doubled as both Mr. Graff's living quarters and shop. And I didn't see any truck out front, so I decided to try the alley in the rear before I knocked on any door. It was then that I noticed for the first time that I was being watched by a short man with a long face, who was slouched against a nearby tree like a marionette with no strings attached.
4: If you're lost, mister, maybe I can help you.
0: Maybe. I was looking for a pickup truck. Seen one around?
4: A pickup truck?
0: Mm-hmm.
4: Now, I wonder what that could be.
0: Well, it's a small deal, about a half a ton and... Oh, I get it. Okay, here. Here's five. Now my question.
1: Jerry Graff owns a pickup truck, but it ain't here. It's been out since dark. But Jerry's in. He's working late tonight.
0: Working at what? Come on, you got your five? Talk.
1: Okay. It ain't no secret. Jerry's a nursemaid for one-armed bandits.
0: Slot machines, huh? Is that his racket?
1: Yeah. He used to be a big boy with them, too. But times have changed. Now he just works on them for other guys.
0: What other guys?
1: Oh, mister, I wouldn't answer that for even another five. I wouldn't stay in business very long if I did. But I'll tell you one thing for free in case you're going to visit Jerry.
0: What's that?
1: Watch out for him. He's a very nasty man.
0: Thanks, but I can take care of myself, Buster.

0: What do you want?
1: Information. Where's your pickup truck, Graff?
0: Somebody stole it, but he didn't leave his card. Why, what are you, a private dick?
1: That's right, but one that works close to the law. So why don't we call the boys in blue and tell them all about it?
0: The cops? No, and wait a minute. I don't like the law pattern around here. Come on in, I'll tell you what you want to know.
1: Let's not skip any of the details, huh? Like, for example, the name Steve Doyle?
0: Doyle? I don't know. Well, okay, fella, you win. The story goes something like this.
1: Want to try again?
0: Maybe a monkey wrench will convince you.
1: You don't throw any straight in your talk, Graff. Come on. What do you say? Do we play some more? Come on, talk. Come on. Come on.
0: Wait on it. I'll talk.
1: All right.
0: I've had enough.
1: So far, I know a girl named Nancy Marshall's in some kind of trouble because Steve Doyle broke out of the pen this morning. Now, you fill in the blanks.
0: Oh, sure. Why not? Oh, Steve Doyle, he used to be crazy about Nancy, but she didn't go for him. Then about a year ago, a little more maybe, Steve got picked up for knocking over a grocery store. He figured he was caught because Nancy tipped the law to get him out of her hair.
1: Now he's out to get Nancy for revenge, is that it?
0: Yeah, that's it. And anyone who's close to her gets the same treatment.
1: Now, chummy. Now tell me, was Doyle here? Is he the one who's driving a pickup truck?
0: Yeah, but it wasn't my idea. He shoved a gun in my face, said we were old friends, and asked for the keys.
1: You know where he is now?
0: No, but if I did, I'd keep it to myself. Doyle's full of hate, brother. You can count on that. Now, what do you say about clearing out of here?
1: Just as soon as I find out one more thing. Now, there's another girl mixed up in this. She's a brunette with a lot of curves and the initial A. Calls herself an old acquaintance of Nancy's. Any idea who she is?
0: No, not the slightest.
1: You're a liar, Graff, and if I had time, I'd beat the truth out of you.
0: Oh, you haven't, believe me, because if you don't hustle, mister, when you do catch up with Nancy Marshall, you're going to catch up with a corpse. Nothing more.
1: When I got outside, two things stood out in my mind like a pair of cleats at Carnegie Hall. First, my client's fiancé was not the most innocent dame in greater Los Angeles. And second, I wasn't going to get any place until I could locate the old acquaintance. But then, just as I started for my car, the slouch who had sold me the dirty thumbnail sketch on Jerry Graff came running toward me.
2: Hey, mister. Did everything work out all right? I was called away on some other business or I'd have been here waiting.
1: Waiting for what?
2: Well, you know, in my game, I now and again give a guy a little more dope than he bargained for, and in that case, I sometimes end up with a bonus, so to speak.
1: Well, right now, we're about even. But if you can tell me anything about a beautiful brunette whose first name starts with an A, I'll give you a bonus that'll keep you in beer and pretzels from now until the 4th of July.
2: Name that begins with an A?
1: Yeah.
2: Hey, she visited with Graff this morning, maybe?
1: Yeah, it's possible. Come on, think hard.
2: She's kind of tall, dresses like $1 million.
1: That's right. Now, what's her name? Here, look, $20 bill.
2: Mm.
1: Her name, what is it?
2: It's, I got it. Adrian Starr, 1312, Lookout Mountain Road.
1: How do you know that?
2: It was on the registration card in her car. I took a peek while she... Trouble at Graff's. I'll take my 20. Goodbye.
1: I beat it up the walk to Graff's, and when I got inside, I found exactly what I expected. Doubled up on the floor in the middle of a lot of oily machine parts and still holding his stomach with both hands was Jerome Graff, a very dead man. I started for a telephone to call Lieutenant Ibarra, but then I noticed something small and gold lying a few feet away from the body. When I picked it up, I saw it was an ornamental buckle, the kind that a lady might wear on a coat. So I decided to skip Lieutenant Ibarra for the time being and call my client instead.
3: Hello?
1: This is Marlowe, Riker.
3: Oh, yes, Marlowe. What is it? What have you found out?
1: Quite a bit. But first, I've got to know one thing. Does Nancy Marshall have a gold belt buckle?
3: A gold belt buckle?
1: Yeah.
3: Why, yes, she does on her black coat. But what about it, Marlowe? What does it mean?
1: I'm not sure, Mr. Riker. But it may mean that Nancy Marshall just killed a man.
4: In just a moment, we will return to the second act of The Adventures of Philip Marlowe. But first, by this time, a week from tonight, Jack Benny will have made his first broadcast exclusively on the CBS network. Starting next Sunday, you'll find Jack here with Mary Livingston, Phil Harris, Rochester, Dennis Day, Don Wilson, and all the others who have made The Jack Benny Show a regular Sunday evening delight for millions of Americans. 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And now with our star, Gerald Bohr, we return to the second act of Philip Marlowe and tonight's story, The Old Acquaintance.
1: When I told Paul Riker that the chances were good that his bride-to-be had just knocked off a slot machine operator, my client reacted like I'd kicked him in the stomach. When he caught his breath again, he started telling me I was wrong and didn't stop until I hung up on him. Next thing on the agenda was that call to Lieutenant Ibarra.
5: Lieutenant Ibarra speaking.
1: Marlowe again, Lieutenant.
5: Oh, did you find the owner of that pickup truck, Phil?
1: Yeah, I found him, Ibarra. I'm calling from his shop now. I had a talk with the guy. It was Jerry Graff.
5: What do you mean, was Jerry Graff?
1: Well, somebody came in here and shot him just after I left. He's dead.
5: Dead?
1: He knew Steve Doyle all right, but I'm pretty sure Doyle didn't kill him, Ibarra.
5: No? Then who did? Any idea, Marlowe?
1: Well, looks very much like my client's fiancée, Nancy Marshall.
5: Uh-huh.
1: I still don't know where she is or how it all fits together, but look, I got a lead on an old acquaintance of Nancy's named Adrian Starr. She lives up on Lookout Mountain Road.
5: Yeah.
1: Now, if you don't hear from me in, say, an hour, you might check. Number 1312, that's my next stop.
5: Okay, just be sure it's not your last stop. Goodbye.
1: I drove up Laurel Canyon to Lookout Mountain. The only sign of life was a young couple parked where they could look down at the city lights, if they wanted to. I backed into a bushy driveway across from Adrian Starr's bungalow and stopped. It was small, modern, and looked deserted. Except for one dim light upstairs. I was about to get out and verify that when a pair of headlights flashed down the road and a yellow convertible swept to a halt in front of the place. It was Adrian Starr who got out. She started up the walk toward her front door, stopped suddenly, and then ran back to her car and drove off again. I kept the yellow convertible in sight. When it turned on Havenhurst and stopped in front of Nancy Marshall's villa, I pulled up in time to see Adrian step inside and close the door. So I followed her.
6: Marlowe, what do you want?
1: I want to know what Jerry Graff means to you, Adrian.
6: I don't know any Jerry Graff, so it means nothing.
1: Come on, stop it. You went down to his shop to see him this morning. I thought you might like to know that he's dead.
6: Dead?
1: Mm-hmm. The cops are hungry for anybody who so much as knew his name. Maybe I better come inside and talk it over, don't you think?
6: Yeah, maybe you better. Just a minute.
1: Thanks. Hey, it's dark. Why don't you turn on more lights?
6: Because I like it this way.
1: Okay. But, honey, if you've still got that pearl-handled popcorn of yours, let's leave it out of the conversation. And let's make it straight. Why'd you drop in on Graff this morning?
6: Because I knew that sooner or later Steve Doyle would head there. I had to know if Steve intended to leave town or was still determined to get his crazy revenge.
1: And all for Nancy Marshall, huh? You know, you're sticking your neck out quite a ways just for old time's sake, baby. Steve Doyle's a pretty tricky guy to mix with at this point.
7: You can say that again, Phil.
6: Steve! Oh, Steve.
1: Steve Doyle.
7: That's right. Who are you, mister?
1: Marlowe, private detective.
7: Sit down over there, private detective. Keep your hands out of your pockets. I don't like you because you're half cop, but play it smart and you won't get hurt. Well, Adrian, like hold home week, huh?
6: Oh, it's been a long time, Steve.
7: Yeah, it sure has. Where is she, Adrian? Where's Nancy?
6: I don't know, Steve.
7: You're lying to me. This is her place. You got in with a key. You've been down to see Graff. You know where she is, all right. So tell me and tell me fast.
6: Oh, Steve, listen, forget it. Forget about Nancy. This revenge will only get you in the gas chamber. Please, let's get away. We can still make it across the border. Please take me with you. I love you, Steve, just like I always have, even when you threw me over for Nancy.
7: Shut up, shut up. Just tell me where Nancy is. Come on, Adrian.
6: I don't know, Steve.
1: Stop it, Doyle.
7: Where is she?
6: Steve, you're hurting me.
1: Doyle.
7: Don't move, Marlowe. All right, fella, I told you to behave. I've been through a lot, and I'm tired, and I'm running out of time. You're getting in my hair, and that's bad.
6: Oh, no, Steve, don't!
7: I won't shoot him. I can't afford the noise. I can give him something just as good. Now, Adrian, try again. Where's Nancy?
6: I don't know, Steve.
7: Come on, where is she?
6: I don't know.
7: Where's Nancy?
6: I don't know.
7: Where's Nancy? Where's Nancy? Where's Nancy?
8: Thank you. couldn't remember where I was or how long I'd been lying there, but gradually I got the crazy idea that I was being robbed by a very unhappy creature.

0: Having heard that Adrian had actually stolen my car and was gone. Oh, the cold air must have helped me because one thought led to another and I finally began to separate the facts from the fancies. I hadn't dreamed all I thought I had. And when I realized that, the whole idea hit me and hit me hard. I knew that I'd better get out to Lookout Mountain in a hurry. I made it to Sunset, hailed a cab and collapsed in it.
1: Where to, mister?
0: Lookout Mountain Road. Make it fast.
1: Oh, it's rugged in this traffic. 2 years ain't enough.
0: Here's $10. Does that help? It's important.
1: Oh, it helps plenty. I know a great shortcut. A new road that's not yet finished. But how are you on bumps?
0: You more won't matter, pal. Let's go. When it was over, I felt like I'd crossed the country on a pogo stick. But the cab driver was a genius, and with a shortcut, we made the distance to Lookout Mountain in less than 10 minutes. When we got near the place, I sent the cab back down the hill out of danger. Went the rest of the way on foot. As I got within sight of Adrian's bungalow, I saw Steve Doyle getting out of the yellow convertible. I ran up to the house, tried the door. It was locked.
2: Nancy, where are you? I know you're in there, baby. I'm going to find you. I'm going to have to take this joint apart. Business to settle, remember?
0: So have we, Doyle. Drop that gun. Stand still.
2: Okay, sucker.
0: You won't need that gun anymore, Doyle. Just kick it over there out of the way.
2: Someday I'll get you for this fella.
0: I doubt it, Steve. You're all finished, but you're too thick-headed to see it. Well, I guess it's time to relax and wait for Adrian. Then we call the cops,
3: Adrian,
0: huh?
3: Adrian just arrived, Marlowe. Don't what? Turn around or I'll kill you.
2: Adrian.
3: There we are, Marlowe. Touch your gun back here to me. Come on, now. It's better. Oh, Steve. Steve, are you hurt bad? Darling, can you make it to the car?
2: I'll try, Adrian. Cut me in the side. It's bad.
3: Oh, Steve, hurry, darling, hurry. I'll be with you in a minute.
2: I'll make it okay.
3: Well, Marlo?
4: Yeah.
0: Okay, Adrian.
3: Tell me one thing first, Marlo. Did Steve get to Nancy?
0: No. You killed Graff in time to shut him up, too, huh? So Steve will never know the truth, will he, Adrian? Could be it was you who crossed him and sent him to prison.
3: You'll never find out. Not now. And you'll never realize how much I love him either. That's why I did it, Marlo. It was the only way I could hold him for myself. And I was willing to wait. Can you understand that?
0: Yeah. I guess I can. Too bad a love like yours has to be wasted on a guy like Steve. You'll never get away, honey. Not with him. You'll never make it.
3: Maybe not. But if he goes out, at least I'll be with him, Marlowe, and that's the way I want it.
0: Well, if you're going to do anything, Adrian, you better get it over with fast. That siren's a friend of mine. He's coming here.
2: Adrian!
3: Coming, Steve. You're a good guy, Marlowe, and a smart one. Just don't follow us, that's all. So long, Marlowe. Happy New Year.

0: Marlo, lad, call it just pull out of here. Who was in it?
1: Steve Doyle and Adrian Starry, Barry.
0: That road makes a horseshoe turn. That'll bring them out down below us there at that junction. I've got one of those streets blocked, but the other one's wide open.
1: Lucky Barra, there they are. She's stopping at the crossroad.
0: Yeah, they've spotted my men down there. She's turning around. They're heading out the other way. She must be crazy, Marlo. They'll never make that curve at that speed.
1: They're not slowing down, Ibarra. She's heading straight for that stone wall.

0: Well, Speed, that's it. It's all over. They're both dead when the boys got to them. Killed instantly. By the way, how's your head feel now? Any better?
1: I'm okay, Burr. Did you take care of Nancy Marshall all right?
2: Yeah, she locked herself upstairs. Sent her home to Paul Reich on the squad car. The driver hurries. They can still be married on New Year's Eve.
0: Yeah, I'd have pegged as Jerry Graff's killer earlier tonight, Marlowe. What made you change your mind?
2: Well, I found a gold buckle near Graff's body, Burr. I figured it was a fancy little belt buckle that Nancy had dropped. But I saw exactly the same buckle when I was coming to after Doyle hit me on the head. And it wasn't on a belt, it was on a shoe. Adrian's shoe. It was the mate of the one I'd found.
0: Once you know Adrian Starr killed Graff, you put the rest of it together, is that it?
2: Uh-huh. See, for a price, Graff helped Adrian double-cross Steve. She had to kill him to keep him from talking. She hid Nancy out for the same reason. If she knew that if Steve ever got to Nancy, he'd learn the truth.
0: I wonder why.

0: Why she didn't kill Nancy, too.
1: I think she intended to, Ibarra.
0: And she did it all, really, because she loved the guy too much. Strange deal, Marlo, right to the end. You know, she didn't have a chance to make that curve down there the way she was driving.
1: Not even if she wanted to make it, Ibarra.
0: Yeah. Well, it's 5 minutes to midnight, Phil. Happy New Year, fella. I want to see a lot of you in 1949.
1: Same to you, Lieutenant. Good night.
2: After Ibarra and the others left, I stayed up on Lookout Mountain and watched the new year come to Los Angeles.
1: A new year?
2: Didn't seem to change things much, at least on the surface. Somewhere down the road, a gang struck up Auld Lang Syne. I thought again of Adrian Starr, a girl who loved not wisely, who had called herself an old acquaintance. Yeah, I'd never forget her. As I walked back to my car, the city was ringing out the old and ringing in the new. And I wished then that someplace on everybody's list of resolutions, they'd make room for that cup of kindness they were singing about. And then a guy could say, Happy New Year.

0: The Adventures of Philip Marlowe, created by Raymond Chandler, stars Gerald Moore and is produced and directed by Norman MacDonald. Script is by Mel Donnelly, Robert Mitchell, and Gene Levitt. Featured in the cast were Gloria Blondell, Edgar Berrier, David Ellis, Lou Krugman, and Stan Waxman. Lieutenant Ibarra was played by Jeff Corey. The special music was by Richard Arant. Be sure and be with us again next week when Philip Marlowe says...
1: They all knew he was aboard the yacht when it exploded and sank. And everybody called his death an accident. Yeah, that is everybody except the corpse himself. He said it was murder.

0: An hour of wonderful, delirious comedy is still to come to you tonight on CBS. You'll soon hear Hollywood's Eve Arden starring as the unusual schoolmistress, our Miss Brooks. Later, Lum and Abner will open the doors of the Jot 'em Down store in Pine Ridge, Arkansas, and let you stock up on the laughs from their never-failing supply of wisdom and good humor. 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

0: That was Hooray for Hollywood, played by Phil Harris and his orchestra. And now, ladies and gentlemen...
1: Wait a minute, Don, wait a minute. This one's on me. And now, ladies and gentlemen, we bring you a man who is today celebrating his 15th year in radio, my friend and your friend, Don Wilson. Take it, Don.
0: Well, thank you, Jack. And hello again. This is Don Wilson talking.
1: Attaboy.
0: Say, Jack, it's mighty sweet of you to give me that nice introduction. That's what I call a nice introduction. That's what I call a lovely, spontaneous gesture.
1: Well, Don, I couldn't help it. I read in the paper yesterday that this is your 15th anniversary. Radio. To be congratulated.
0: Well, why shouldn't I enjoy radio? You're such a swell fellow to work with. You're kind, considerate, lovable.
1: Generous?
0: No, lovable.
1: Well, even that's something. But tell me, Don, what was radio like 15 years ago? I mean, what were you doing then? Were you an announcer?
0: Oh, no, Jack. I started out in radio as a singer.
1: Oh, a singer, huh?
0: Oh, you should have heard me then. Yes, sir, that's my baby. No, sir, I don't mean baby. Hey, that's my baby now. Chop!
1: Oh, a crooner, huh? So you started out in radio as a singer.
0: Yes, and then I thought I'd change to an announcer.
1: You thought? Listen, Don, Bing Crosby's horse has got a better voice than you have.
0: Well, he's got a trainer.
1: Oh, that's right. You know, Don, I don't recall ever hearing you sing. What was your name in those days? Was it Don Wilson?
0: No, Jack, I was part of a trio. We were known as the Three Melody Boys.
1: Oh, you were part of a trio. Mm-hmm. Who was the other fellow?
0: Oh, Jack, you can kid me all you want to about my weight now, but back in 23, I was much thinner. In fact, I was positively sylph-like.
1: Oh. Well, Don, a lot of food has gone over the dam since then. You know, I can't picture you ever being slim. You have such a big waistline.
0: Oh, I don't know. My stomach isn't so large.
1: It isn't?
0: No.
1: Well, just the same, I'd hate to have to knit you a girdle in a hurry. Oh, hello, Phil.
2: Hello, Jack. Congratulations, Don.
0: Oh, thanks, old boy.
1: Say, Phil, that was quite a surprise to me. I didn't know that Don was in radio that long.
2: Oh, sure. I remember Don way back in the old days when I used to be a drummer in an orchestra.
1: Oh, yes, Phil, you were a drummer. Say, when did you give up the drums and become a leader?
2: When I lost one stick.
1: Well, you should have lost both. You know, I can't understand, with all the beautiful instruments in the world, like a violin, for instance, why anybody would take up drums.
2: Why not?
1: Now, there's no melody to a drum. Rat-a-tat-tat, boom-boom, crash-bang-clink. It's a fine instrument. Sounds like Andy Devine eating celery in a boiler factory.
2: Well, your violin sounds like somebody giving a pig a hot foot.
1: Just the same, a violin is the king of instruments, and a drum is nothing.
2: Now, wait a minute, Jack. Did you ever see that famous painting called The Spirit of 76?
1: Yes, once on a calendar.
2: Well, what do you see in that picture? A flag, a fife, and a drum. You don't see a violin there.
1: Well, for your information, Phil, the fellow carrying the flag is a violinist.
2: Where's the violin?
1: His violin is in back of the flag.
2: Then why isn't he playing it?
1: Because he's behind in his union dues and shut up. You know, Phil, someday you're going to argue me right into a new band leader.
3: Hello, Jack. What are you mad about?
1: Oh, it's Don's 15th anniversary. I mean, Phil is quibbling with me again. Say, Mary, aren't you going to congratulate Don? This is his 15th year in radio.
3: I know. Say, Don.
0: Yes, Mary.
3: As soon as I read in the paper that this was your 15th anniversary, I went right home and wrote a poem in your honor.
0: Oh, it's mighty sweet of you, Mary.
1: Well, here we go, fellas. But I don't mind it tonight. Really, I don't. I think Don deserves a poem. What's the title of it, Mary?
3: A Knickerbocker Hotel.
1: Knickerbocker Hotel? What's that got to do with Don?
3: He owes them a month's rent.
1: Well, go ahead with the poem, Mary. Look modest, Don.
3: Wilson, oh, Don Wilson, 15 years ago today, radio first swept the nation. Now you and it are here to stay.
1: Well, so far, that's very ungoofy, isn't it?
3: You were born in the town of Denver, in the mountains called the Rockies. Also born there was Paul Whiteman, but neither of you would make good jockeys.
1: You must have done a lot of research there. Oh, Don, was Paul Whiteman born in Denver, too?
0: Yes, he was, Jack.
1: Well, incidentally, Phil, Paul Whiteman plays a violin, not a drum.
2: Who's Whiteman?
1: Oh, quiet. Go ahead with the poem, Mary.
3: Right. Oh, Don Wilson, oh, Don Wilson, with your laugh and smile and chuckle, for 15 years you've been announcing, and for words you've never stuckle.
1: Stuckle?
3: Yeah, I got stuck.
1: Oh. Go ahead, Mary, and good luck, old.
3: Oh, Don Wilson, oh, Don Wilson, you're the nicest man alive. How we love your cheeks so rosy, and your chin 3, 4, and 5.
1: Mary, Don's only got 2 chins.
3: Look under his collar.
1: Oh. Are you through, Mary?
3: No, one more verse.
1: Oh.
3: We salute you, dear old Wilson. You're blushing now, but you'll get paler. And we salute the stork who brought you, even though he used a trailer.
1: Well, that's very good. Wasn't that sweet, Don?
0: Oh, yes, it was. Thanks, Mary. I'm overwhelmed.
1: Well, say, I've got another idea. Phil, how about playing something now that was popular back in 1923 when Don made his debut in radio?
2: I got one already, Jack, and I dedicate it to good old Wilson.
1: Then hit it. Gee, I feel 15 years younger already.

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Now, honey, don't be late. We want to be there when the band starts swinging. Remember when we get there, honey, the two steps, I'm gonna have them all. I'm gonna dance down both my shoes as they rag the down home blues. Tomorrow night at the Darktown Flutters Ball. Yes, it's gonna be a gala affair. Everybody's gonna be there. Alexander's gonna play the music. Come in, Ellie.

0: was a medley of Darktown Strutters Ball and Alexander's Ragtime Band, played by the orchestra with a surprise vocal by a reformed drummer. You know, Phil, for a guy that stays up all night like you do, your voice has a remarkably fresh quality.
1: I don't stay up all night.
0: You don't, eh? Why, that looked like an ad for Ye Goody Donut Shop. How's that, folks, huh?
1: You should talk. The bags under your eyes are so low it looks like your pants need pressing.
0: Now listen, Phil, and let this sink in. I could stay up all night and on my way home get hit by a taxi cab and still look better than you do.
1: Not if I was driving the cab.
0: Well, you should be driving a cab. You're yellow.
2: Hey, that's a sizzler!
0: Honey, isn't it?
1: Yeah, one more crack like that and you'll be looking at the world through rose-colored beefsteak.
0: Oh, I will, eh?
3: Now, boys, please. After all, this is my anniversary.
0: Oh, that's right, Don. I'm sorry. This is one day we should act like gentlemen.
1: Well, I'm in favor of it.
0: Okay, come on over here, Phil. Come on over and shake hands.
1: Put her there, Jack.
0: Ow! Gee whiz. I mean, you didn't have to break my hand.
1: That's just a sample.
0: Gee, my hands are wrecked. Now I won't be able to tear that telephone book in two at the party tonight. Oh, well. I can still recite my parody on Gunga Din. That always goes over, you know.
4: Gee, you love to show off when you're invited out, don't you, Jack?
0: Well, people expect me to be funny. After all, I'm a comedian.
4: Tell him what happened when you went to Carol Lombard's party the other night.
0: Now, don't start that.
3: Oh, it wasn't, Mary.
4: Well.
0: Oh, cut it out now.
1: No. Come on, tell us, Mary.
4: Well, Carol invited us over to her house the other night, and Jack thought he'd hand everybody a big laugh right away.
0: Oh, is that so?
4: So when we got there, he rang the bell. Then he stood on his head and started to bark like a dog.
0: Well, what of it?
4: And when they answered the door, was he embarrassed?
3: Why?
4: It was the wrong house.
0: Well, what's so funny about it? The man invited me in, didn't he?
4: No wonder. It was a sanitarium.
0: Just the same, when I got to Carol's house, I was the life of the party, wasn't I? How about when I slid down the banister? I suppose they didn't laugh at that.
4: They wouldn't if that nail hadn't been there.
0: Yeah, well, let me tell you something, Mary Livingston. You're nothing but a little tattletale.
3: Jack, please, remember, this is my anniversary.
0: Oh, of course, Don, I'm sorry. Oh, hello, Kenny. It's about time you came in.
5: Oh, I've been here all the time. I was over in the corner talking to myself.
0: Oh, you were? Was it an interesting conversation?
5: Not very. You know me.
0: That's right,
5: Say, Jack, I've got something on my mind, and I wonder if I can ask you about it.
0: Sure. What is it, Kenny? Said he, laying himself open to anything. What is it?
5: Well, my love life has gone haywire again.
0: Oh, the same old trouble, huh?
5: Yeah. My girl and her boyfriend are going to get married, and I'm plenty burned up.
0: Why, Kenny, you told me yourself that she liked the other fella. Why should you be upset?
5: They want me to buy the ring.
0: Well, that's what I call a lot of nerve. So they're going to get married, eh? Who's going to be the best man?
5: I don't know. I'm going to be the flower girl.
0: Well, Kenny, if you buy that ring, you ought to have your head examined. That girl is the most ungrateful gold digger I've ever heard of.
5: Now, wait a minute. That's almost my wife you're talking about.
0: Well, you're just crazy, that's all. What are you defending them for?
5: Oh, I don't know. They're a nice couple.
0: Yeah.
5: Right after they're married, they're going on an automobile trip, and they invited me to go along.
0: That's fine. Why should they invite you to go along on their honeymoon?
5: It's my car.
0: Oh, well, that explains everything. Your girl, your ring, your car.
4: If they move in with Kenny's folks, I'll scream.
0: Quiet, Mary. You'll throw him a thought. Well, Kenny, now that you've asked my advice about something which you won't take, how about doing your song?
5: Okay.
0: Of all the silly, stupid, idiotic kids I've ever known, I...
3: Now, Jack, please, remember, this is my anniversary.
0: Oh, you and your old anniversary. I'm sorry I started it. Sing, Kenny. Anniversary.

0: tippy-ton, he will always do so, cause she has a trousseau and he has a bride. Tippy-tin.
1: Very cute. That was Tippy-tin, sung by Kenny Baker. Say, I never heard that before. That's a new one, isn't it, Kenny?
2: Yeah, it's a little Spanish number I picked up.
3: Has she got a friend, Kenny?
1: Shoo, Phil. No, really, Kenny, it was very cute.
4: Oh, say, Jack, I just thought of something.
1: What is it? Is it, Don?
4: Well, I'm a little nervous. You know, this is my big day, and I've gone all through the program without mentioning our product once. Do you mind if I do it now?
1: Now, wait, Don. This is your holiday, and as a special treat for you, I hired another announcer to do the plug, and I'm paying for it out of my own pocket.
4: Oh, Jack, you shouldn't have gone to all that expense.
1: Oh, it wasn't much.
5: We know that, Sporty.
1: Why?
4: Oh, Jack, why don't you let me do it? You know, I get a big kick out of it.
1: No, Don, the arrangements are made. Now, here's your substitute right here. Are you ready, Mr.
6: Financial Forces State of Investment Forces.
1: Mr. What? I didn't get that.
6: Mr. Financial Forces, Mr. Forest City Business.
1: Honey, I still don't get... What's your first name?
6: Boris Remnitz.
1: Go right ahead, Jerry.
6: Ladies and gentlemen, whenever you're thinking of buying seed of Boris Remnitz and you find where it's you can't worth it, don't bother with privacy. Just bring it to the Boris Remnitz.
1: Now, wait a minute.
4: You see, Jack, I better handle this. Ladies and gentlemen, whenever you're thinking of an economical dessert, why not try Jell-O? It is tempting, inexpensive, and comes in six delicious flavors. Strawberry, raspberry, cherry, orange, lemon, and lime.
1: Yeah, I'm awfully sorry, Don. My plan didn't work out. Hey, buddy, are you sure that you're the fellow I hired?
6: Well, last Friday night, the Tory come up to Jim Benny Foster. Me. I don't afraid. It's a big difference to me, Foster, Dave. But
1: I see your uncle couldn't come. Well, thank you very much.
6: Oh, that's all right. We didn't pay for the anyway,
1: Yes. You're welcome. Well. Next time I hire anybody, I'm going to try them out to sell it. I'm sorry, Don.
4: Oh, that's all right, Jack. You meant well.
1: You bet I meant well. And now, Don, let me tell you the real big surprise I've planned for you.
4: Gee whiz, I've had so much already.
1: Well, you heard Phil dedicate a number to you, and Mary wrote a poem in your honor. So now it's my turn.
5: Here comes the showboat.
1: Mary, see. Now, Don, as I announced last week, tonight, for a violin solo, I'm going to play Thanks for the Memory, written by Leo Robin and Ralph Ranger, the same boys who wrote Love and Bloom. Bless them. And, Don, I don't know of a more fitting occasion or a finer person to dedicate this number to than you.
4: Thank you.
1: Thank you, highbrows. Oh, Phil, let me have a violin, will you?
3: Okay. Hey, Misha, let Mr. Benny have your violin.
2: No, it's Yasha's turn. Give him yours, Yasha.
7: No, Misha, give him yours.
1: Misha, Yasha, give me Herman's, anybody.
3: Here you are, Jack.
1: Thanks. Gee, I think I was going to ruin the violin. I only want it for a few minutes.
5: That's all it takes.
1: Well, I'm not going to break it. Gee, it's a little out of tune. Give me A, fellas. I said, hey, I'm not going to the post. And now, ladies and gentlemen, without further ado, in honor of Don Wilson's 15th radio birthday, I will play a song that will soon be sweeping the nation. Thanks for the Memory. Hit it, Phil.
3: Okay.
1: Wait a minute. See who that is, Mary.
5: Oh, Jack, it's Leo Robin and Ralph Ranger.
1: Oh, Leo and Ralph. Hello, fellas.
8: Hello, Jack.
1: Boys, you couldn't have picked a better time to drop in. I was just about to play your new song, Thanks for the Memory.
8: Yeah, we heard you announce it last week.
9: And we thought we'd come over.
1: Oh, that's nice. That's awfully nice.
8: Say, Jack, we'd like to talk to you for a minute. Do you mind?
1: No. What is it, fellas?
9: If it's okay with you, we'd like to talk to you alone.
1: Oh, certainly. Mary, do you mind stepping out for a minute? You too, Kenny and Don.
4: Huh? Okay, yeah. Sure. But take care.
3: You want me to go too, Jack?
1: No, you stay here, Phil. After all, there are two of them. All right, boys. What's on your mind?
8: Well, Jack, Really, I don't know how to start
9: Let me handle this, Ralph.
1: My goodness, what's all this fuss about?
9: You know, Jack, we wrote Thanks for the Memory just a short time ago.
1: Uh-huh.
9: It's fairly well known now, but it hasn't reached the peak of its popularity yet.
1: Well, if there's anything I can do, boys,
8: you know,
1: I'll...
8: That song means more to us than anything we've ever written.
1: Well, I appreciate that.
9: And we wouldn't want anything to happen that would stunt its growth.
1: Stunt its growth? Well, I'm not going to smoke when I play it, fella. Now, come on, just what are you driving at?
9: Well,
1: what? Come on, get down to brass tacks.
9: All right. How much do you want not to play Thanks for the Memory?
1: What?
8: We'll give you $200.
1: Oh, trying to offer me money, eh? Do you boys remember what I did for your other song, Love and Bloom?
8: Yeah, I wish we had money then.
1: So you offer me $200, eh? Well, boys, all I can say is you've placed a fellow musician in a pretty embarrassing position.
9: Will you take $250?
1: Don't tempt me! Now listen, boys, tonight I'm going to play Thanks for the Memory. And you're going to stay right here and listen to it. And when I finish, your song will reach heights beyond your wildest dreams.
10: 300!
1: Nothing doing, fellas. Come on in, everybody. Now, quiet. I don't want any disturbance. Announce me, Don.
4: Ladies and gentlemen, Jack Benny will play his own arrangement of Robin and Ranger's latest song success, Thanks for the Memory.

trip to Catalina. 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

0: That was Thanks for the Memory from the big broadcast of 1938. Well, boys, did you hear that applause? Now what have you got to say?
1: Congratulations, Jack. You did a great job.
2: Thanks, Jack, old boy. That was a very pleasant surprise.
0: And you were trying to buy me off. Aren't you ashamed of yourselves?
3: You should have taken the money, Jack.
0: I'll get them on their next song, Playtell.

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0: This is the last number of the 23rd program in the new Jell-O series, and we're with you again next Sunday night at the same time. Well, Leo and Ralph, thanks very much for coming up here, and I hope that my humble effort has given thanks for the memory a little jolt.
1: We think it did. So long, Jack.
0: So long, boys, and thanks. Well, Mary, now that it's all over, give me an honest opinion. How was my solo tonight?
2: It sounded like Rubinoff and your violin.
0: Well, that's not bad, believe me. Good night, folks.
3: J-E-L-L-O.
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5: Greatly.
6: And then there's the dashboard television set.
5: I can't look at a television and drive an automobile.
6: I see you're not a native Californian.
5: Now, look,
6: then there's the silver-plated fog lights that go on the front of the motor.
5: We don't need that stuff.
2: Well, certainly not. You can just leave the motor off.
5: Look, mister, I'm not going to take all those extras.
6: You're not, huh?
5: But what do you know? I've been holding the list upside down. Your name's on the bottom. Take it. I'll pay anything to get a new car before Joe Bagley gets one. When will the car be ready?
6: About an hour. They're just installing the garbage disposal unit.
5: Couldn't live without it. Well, I've got a meeting at the office, Gracie. Here's enough money for a down payment. When the car is ready, drive it home and put it in the garage.
2: All right, dear.
5: Put that in the garage and I couldn't get it out. But for heaven's sake, drive carefully. Keep your hands on the wheel. Your foot on the brake. Your mouth closed, your ears open, and your eyes on the road.
2: Uh-huh. Is it all right if my nose just hangs there and rests?
5: I'll see you at home.
4: Meantime, George's arch rival, Joe Bagley, is hearing the news at Pop's Cigar Store.
7: You mean to say George is getting a new car before I get mine?
8: 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Gracie's waiting down to the auto place right now to drive it home.
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8: It's Stutz Bearcat, 1918. Got a raccoon tail on the radiator cap.
7: Oh, Pop, nobody would be dumb enough to buy a 1918 Stutz Bearcat. It's not... Wait a minute. Gracie would. Yeah, that's it. Pops, I think I'm going to wind up with George's new car. How much do you want for your stud?
8: Well, now, it's in A1 condition.
7: How much?
8: Auto prices are sky high right now.
7: How much?
8: Got to make a little profit, darling.
7: How much?
8: $25.
7: All right, here's your money. Where's the car?
8: Parked down in front. Now, you be careful when you get into it, Joe. Don't sit on my ukulele.
2: See you. Did you come in here to buy a new car?
7: No, Gracie. I heard that you were getting one, so I came by to push it home for you.
2: Push it? Want it run?
7: Gracie, you're an intelligent woman. Figure it out for yourself. Where are the new cars made?
2: Detroit.
7: How do they get them out here?
2: On the train.
7: If they run, why bring them out on the train?
2: Oh, you're right. Never thought of that. My goodness, every time I wanted to go somewhere, I'd have to put it on the train.
7: Exactly.
2: It's hard enough to find parking space for a car, let alone a train.
7: Sure. Now, there's no two ways about it, Gracie. They just don't build good cars anymore. In fact, the last really good car was made in 1918.
2: 1918?
7: There was a vintage year. They built 30 dependable cars.
2: But where could I find an automobile that was made in 1918? It was 20 years ago. No, 20. I know because that's the year I was born and I'm 20.
7: My mistake.
2: Thanks.
7: But getting back to 1918 cars, I'm afraid I have the only one in town. There it is, parked out in front.
2: Well, I don't see it, Joe. Is it behind that concrete mixer?
7: That's the car.
2: Oh.
7: They don't make them like that anymore.
2: I didn't know they ever did.
7: That's a genuine Stutz Bearcat, made of the finest steel smelted in Pittsburgh. There's a car that'll run a million miles.
2: Really?
7: It did it once, it can do it again. And what a historical background that car has got. It was built in 1918, the year of the armistice. When the Kaiser was defeated, General Black Jack Pershing rode triumphantly down Fifth Avenue in that Stutz.
2: Oh, really? I don't suppose you'd want to sell it, huh?
7: Gracie, would be like selling my own wife.
2: Yeah. They do look a little alike.
7: Darned if they don't. All right, Gracie, you can have it.
2: Oh, thank you, Joe. You're making a great sacrifice. How much is it?
7: You couldn't possibly pay what it's worth, so take it for nothing. Just give me $25 to transfer the ownership. Then I'll give you my white slip.
2: Oh, no, the car's enough. I won't take your underwear.
9: Excuse me, Mrs. Bird.
2: Yes?
9: Your new car won't be ready until tomorrow morning. We're removing the speedometer to make room for a mixmaster. Here's the priority, which will entitle you to the car when it's ready. I'll see you tomorrow.
2: The mister... Oh, dear.
7: Oh.
2: Will he be mad if I don't take the new car?
7: Yes, he will. Gracie, I'll carry my sacrifice even further and buy it myself.
2: Oh, Joe, you should.
7: In friendship's name, I'll do it. I'm a skilled mechanic. I can probably make it run.
2: Oh, George, I'll never forget you for this. Here's the priority for your car.
7: Thank you. Here's the crank for yours.
10: Oh, boy, I can hardly wait to look in the garage and see my new car. I hope Gracie got it home all right. Yeah, there. Oh, no, she had a wreck. I'll never see her again. Nobody could be in a wreck like that and live.
2: Oh, well, how do you like it.
10: Gracie, thank goodness you weren't killed in the accident.
2: What accident?
10: Didn't you hit something when you drove the car home?
2: No, no, I was very careful. I didn't even hit my front fender when it fell off.
10: Gracie, where'd you get this car?
2: From Joe Bagley.
10: Joe Bagley?
2: Yes, he took the priority for our new car and sold me this one.
10: This pile of junk?
2: Junk? Well, I'll have you know this is a genuine Stutz Polecat.
10: What?
2: They smelled it clear in Pittsburgh.
10: I don't doubt it.
2: And it has a historical background, too. In this car, General Pershing defeated Henry Kaiser in a game of blackjack.
10: This is murder.
11: Howdy, folks.
2: Mr. Judson.
11: Hiya, Tex. I was passing by and seeing you out here in the garage. Say, ma'am, where'd you get the old relic?
2: I met him in Fordville.
10: He means the stuff.
2: Yeah, I know, dear. I was just joking to cheer you up.
11: Well, I'm very happy.
10: Mr. Judson, look at this car that Joe Bagley stole greatly.
11: Car? Why, it looks more like the covered wagon my great-grandpappy had when he founded the city of Dallas.
2: He founded it?
11: Yep.
2: Who lost it?
11: Who lost it? Oh, I like your sense of humor, man. No, come to think of it, I ain't leaving yet.
10: Good, because I want to tell you what else Bagley did. He talked Gracie out of my priority for a new car.
11: Well, now that's a real mean trick. A man who'd do that would feed California oranges to a Texas hog. Come on, little man. You and me's going over to Joe Bagley's and force him to give you back your priority.
10: Good.

0: Oh, hello, George. Listen, Joe. 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
1: That's right, Bagley. Anyone who cheats the friend of a Texan is in for a licking.
2: Texas. Say, what part of Texas you're from, partner?
1: Dallas. Why?
2: Well, I'm a Fort Worth boy myself.
1: Huh? You tell. So you're a Texan.
3: Why, sure.
2: My pappy's got 7 oil wells.
1: Oh, I'm awful sorry to hear your family's unruly. Now, wait a minute. Mr. Judson, you came over here to whip him.
4: What did you say, Yankee?
1: This man cheated me.
4: Why, you falsifying little weasel. I'd skin you alive if I was sure that you was.
2: If you were sure that it...
3: Oh, I like your sense of humor.

0: Now there's no mistaking those great Gershwin melodies, Meredith. It's the music of America's most famous composer.
1: Gershwin earned that title, Colby. He was an absolute perfectionist. He'd work round the clock till a melody was set just right. Then he worked just as hard on the harmony or a tricky rhythm effect.
0: And when he put them all together, another great hit was born.
1: Right. Gershwin might have worked like mad on the different parts of the song, but he never lost sight of the complete musical result. Here's one of his songs all America knows by heart, but try to recognize it from just his mellow harmony. Or now with this rich counter melody added.
0: Well, both themes are wonderful, Meredith, but we need more.
1: All right, Colby, then we'll add the vigorous rhythm. And now we'll blend in George Gershwin's melody and complete this favorite of favorites.
0: Yes, the beautiful and popular The Man I Love. 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

0: Well, this is great. Bagley's going to get my new car, and I'm stuck with a 1918 Stutz bed.
1: Oh, now, George, stop worrying.
0: With a raccoon tail yet.
1: I got you into this, and I'll get you out.
0: Got any ideas?
1: Oh, I've got so many ideas in my brain, I can just rattle them off. You're talking to a real rattle brain. That didn't sound right, did it?
0: Did to me. Well, I'll go over and see if Bill Goodwin can help me. I'll see you later, dear.
1: Well, Gracie, you've gotten your husband into a mess. I know it. You ought to be ashamed. I am. You're beautiful but dumb. I'm not dumb. Well, how are you going to get that priority back from Joe Bagley? I could get it back if I went over and told his wife, Clara, a few lies. Gracie. You wouldn't lie. You don't know me very well, do you?
2: I'm glad you dropped by, Gracie. I want to thank you for giving Joe this priority for a new car.
1: Oh, that's all right, Clara. Just give me half the bobby pins you find in it.
2: Bobby pins?
1: Mm-hmm.
2: Gracie, are you insinuating that Joe might pick up girls?
1: Oh, no. It's just that girls can't resist the new cars. Why, when one drives by, they all hop on it.
2: They do?
1: Sure, haven't you heard of a car hop?
2: For Gracie.
1: Oh, now, there's nothing to worry about, Clara. They're mostly young college girls around 18 and 19 with sweaters and short skirts.
2: Oh, but Gracie, those college girl flirtations are harmless.
1: Oh, of course.
2: Why, I was a college girl the first time Joe dated me. I remember we just got in his car and drove to the beach and... I'll kill him. Tries to buy a new car, I'll kill him.
1: Oh, you're being smart, Clara. When a man gets a new car, his wife becomes a gas widow.
2: Here, Gracie, you take the priority. Even in a new car, your husband is safe. No. And as for Joe, I'll get him the oldest, most broken-down car in the world.
1: Well, there it is, parked in your driveway. Goodbye, Clara.
3: Meantime, George has gone to seek help from his friend, Bill Goodwin. We find him now in Bill's apartment.
0: So that's the story, Bill. Bagley gets my new car tomorrow morning, and I'm stuck with a 1918 Stutz bed.
4: Well, gee, I don't know how I can help you, George.
0: With a raccoon tail yet.
4: Well, I might buy the old Bearcat from you. I'll give you $10 for it.
0: Thanks, Bill, but you wouldn't want it. You'd get a girl and drive out on some lonely road and... the darn thing would stop on you.
4: Give you $100 for it.
0: Bill, it hardly runs. It's got no pickup at all.
4: I'll provide the pickup.

0: Why didn't they come in?
1: I'm so hungry, my stomach keeps going up and down.
0: Professor, this is the elevator. I'm Bill Goodwin, and this is my boss.
1: Glad to meet you, Mrs. Goodwin.
0: I'm George Burns. You should get glasses, Professor.
1: Who needs glasses? I got eyes like a hawk.
0: My wife had eyes like a hawk. Wouldn't be stuck with that bear cat.
1: Bear cat?
0: Yeah. She bought a stuck bear cat with a raccoon tail yet.
1: Why, that's priceless. For that, I would pay
0: $2,000.
1: $2,000? Sure, to add to my collection.
0: Oh, boy. This'll turn Joe Bagley green.
1: Professor, I could kiss you.
2: That'll turn him green.
0: Come on, let's go home and get the bear cat.
3: Bill.
0: Hi,
3: oh, how old Professor Coffendorfer?
1: Somebody spoke.
0: Gracie, I've got wonderful news.
3: Oh, no. Let me tell my wonderful news
0: but
3: first.
0: This is...
3: No. I got back the car priority and sold the stuffed bear cat to the Bagleys. Now, what's your wonderful news?
0: We just lost $2,000.
3: Oh, I think my news is better.
0: Gracie, Professor Corkendorfer will give us $2,000 for the bear cat. Give me that priority. I'll trade it back to Joe. Wait right here, Professor, and make yourself at home.
1: Yeah, I sit right here on this nice chair. Ooh, it's so soft and comfortable.
3: Hurry back, George. He's awfully heavy on my lap.
1: I've been waiting already an hour for your husband to bring the bear cat. I can't wait no longer.
3: Oh, please, Professor, don't go. Bill, give him another cup of Maxwell House coffee.
4: Here you are, Professor. Steaming, fragrant Maxwell House. Isn't it wonderful?
1: Oh, sure it's wonderful. But I have had already 16 cups. I love that Maxwell House coffee, but the donuts are very tough.
3: Donuts? What donuts?
1: The ones here on the table.
3: Those are my napkin rings.
1: They didn't dunk so good.
4: Well, we'll make up for the donuts. Gracie, put on the coffee pot and make the professor another 16 cups of Maxwell House.
1: Another 16 cups I couldn't drink. Better just make me 15 cups.
3: All right, and while I'm doing that, you can be making out the check for $2,000.
1: No, maybe I better shouldn't. What if I write a check for $2,000 and he don't bring back the beer cup?
4: Well, you've still gotten your money's worth, Professor. 16 cups of Maxwell House coffee are worth $2,000 of anybody's money. It's a superb blend. In Maxwell House, they put Manizales, Medellins, and Bucaramangas.
1: They put them there. I find them. I got ice like a hog.
4: No, you don't see them, Professor. You only taste them. And what a flavor they give us.
1: Oh, yeah, it's good coffee. But I come here to buy a stuffed bear cat.
3: A stuffed bear cat?
1: Sure. And it's got a raccoon tail yet. Somebody crossed a bear, a cat, and a raccoon. And then they stuffed it. For this weird creature, I pay $2,000.
3: Oh, this is terrible. Oh, I hate to have George come home.
4: Well, why, Gracie? If you pay $2,000 for a weird creature, have George stuff.
3: Professor, there's been a terrible mistake.
0: Well, I gave Joe the priority slip and got the bag. I had to push it 7 blocks. The darn thing died.
1: It just died? They stuffed it while it was alive?
0: Stuffed it?
3: No, George, the professor only wanted the bear cat because he thought it was a stuffed animal.
5: Oh, no. I've lost the priority in $2,000.
4: Gracie, he's fainted. Bring me some ice and spirits of ammonia.
3: Oh, well, that's fine. George has fainted and you want to mix yourself a drink.
4: Huh?
3: Take care of him, Bill. I've got things to do. I got him into this mess and I'll get him out.
6: After a sleepless night, George received a surprise visit early the next morning from Joe Bagley.
0: You got a nerve coming here, Bagley.
7: George, old pal, I'm here to apologize. I've come to slap you on the back and bury the hat.

0: you. Here's your new car priority, and I'm taking the stuff.
1: Joe, I misjudge you. You're a real gentleman.
0: That's me, Gentleman Joe. So long, George.
1: So long, Joe. Gracie.
2: What is it, Jeff?
1: Bagley just gave me our priority and took back the stunt.
2: Oh, I'll bet this ad in the morning paper had something to do with it.
1: What is?
2: Oh, I'll read it to you. Movie studio will pay $3,000 for 1918 stuffed bear cats for use in pictures.
1: Bagley rooked me again.
2: No, he didn't, George. I put that ad in the paper.
1: You mean you put it in so Bagley would...
2: Uh-huh.
1: Bagley, you're a genius.
2: Yeah, and I'm smart, too. Well, I've already gone to the automobile agency and made a deal with them.
1: A deal?
2: Yeah. Now you'll only have to pay $1,750.
1: For the new car?
2: No, we're just getting the extras. The garbage disposal unit, the mixed master,
1: I think I'll
2: the Venetian
3: Join us again next Thursday when we'll all be back. George Burns, Gracie Allen, Bill Goodwin, Meredith Wilson, and the Maxwell House Orchestra, and yours truly, Toby Reed. Do you like good things the easy way? Then get instant Maxwell House coffee.
4: So good.
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2: And so easy.
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2: Good night, folks. 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
3: 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The George Burns and Gracie Allen Show is written by Keith Fowler and Paul Henning. 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
7: Before I knew it, my back was against the wall. Jeremiah kept coming slowly. I was watching his hands, and that was my big mistake. Because all of a sudden, he pivoted and swung his peg leg at me. It caught me in the stomach. Down I went. I got to my knees, but this time the peg leg crashed into my jaw. Once, twice, three times. The third time was a charm. I went out.

New Adventures of Michael Shane, Private Detective, starring Jeff Chandler. Michael Shane, reckless, red-headed Irishman, is back again in his old haunts in New Orleans. This is your director, Bill Russo, inviting you to listen to another transcribed episode, which we call The Case of Trelawney's Tears.

0: Same old stuff. Never anything new in the papers anymore. Oh, well, it's time for dinner anyway.
1: Hey. Mikey! Mikey!
0: Oh, Benny, what's the big idea? Trying to break my office door down?
1: Mikey, you gotta help me.
0: Huh?
1: Yeah, I'm in trouble.
0: Oh, so you're in trouble, Benny. That's news?
1: Oh, you don't get it, Mikey. This is big trouble. I tell you, you gotta help me. There'll be something in it for you, too.
0: Oh, no, not that again.
1: Huh?
0: Now, look, Benny, you've been a waterfront drifter for longer than I can remember.
1: But, Mikey...
0: So half the time you're getting yourself into scrapes by picking the wrong pocket or listening to the wrong conversation, then you yell for help.
1: No, this is nothing like that, honest it is.
0: The other half of the time you spend making phony pitches to people, namely me.
1: I tell you, this is on the level, Mikey.
0: Now, go on, will you beat it?
1: Mikey, listen to me. The tiger shark's after me. If you don't help me,
0: tiger shark? Benny, you better lay off that kind of stuff.
1: Okay, I'll spill it to you, Mikey. It's Talani's tears. That's what it is.
0: Talani's tears? Benny, you take a lot of convincing, but I'll try once more. One, I don't care who your girlfriend is or why she's crying. Two...
1: No, Talani's not my girlfriend.
0: Two, if you don't get out, I'll throw you out.
1: I tell you, you gotta help me, Mikey. So I did try to con you once or twice, but I'm leveling now, honestly.
0: Get your hands off of me. Come on, get them off.
1: Okay. Okay, Mike.
0: Now go on, get out.
1: But, Mikey...
0: Get out!
1: Okay. Anyway, just coming to see you here has helped me.
0: Huh?
1: Yeah, maybe the tiger shark will lay off for a little while now.
0: Well, don't start that again.
1: I'll come back when the heat's off, Mike. Maybe in an hour or two, then we can do business.
0: Benny, I'm through talking. I'm gonna come around this desk and...
1: Okay, Mike. Okay. But you'll see, Mike. Be careful what you throw away, huh?
0: What?
1: So long, Mikey.
0: Be careful what I throw away. Talani's tears, tiger shark. That boy better get himself on the wagon and stay there.
1: Mike! What?
0: Benny! Benny, what? Benny.
1: Mikey, the tiger shark. Tiger shark.
0: Hey, Benny. Benny! Dead.
2: In a moment, we'll return to the new adventures of Michael Shane and the case of Talani's tears.
0: Well, it isn't every evening that a seamy waterfront character comes to my office with a wild story about Talani's tears and tiger sharks and then leaves and promptly gets shot. When I sent for the police and told them Benny's story, they couldn't make any more sense out of it than I did. After they left, I sat in my office, fishing the last cigarette out of the pack on my desk while I tried to fit the whole thing together. But none of the pieces were the right shape, so I gave up and started out to get some more cigarettes. And half a block down the street, a little gent with a face like a chipmunk fell into step.
3: Good evening, Mr. Shane.
0: Who are you?
3: It's a dark night, Mr. Shane. I'm afraid of the dark, so I thought I'd walk with you a little. Do you mind?
0: Yeah, look, Chuckles.
3: Not Chuckles, Mr. Shane. Alex. My name is Alex.
0: Okay, Chuckles, now beat it.
3: And Mr. Shane, you have something which I wish... Please give it to me.
0: What are you talking about?
3: Oh, you know what I'm talking about, Mr. Shane. Oh, yes, indeed.
0: Look, I'm in no mood for riddles. Shove off.
3: Mr. Shane, I do not think you like me, Mr. Shane. Nobody likes me, I guess.
0: I can understand that without much trouble.
3: But I do have one friend, Mr. Shane.
0: Congratulations.
3: Yes. He is right here with me. My knife.
0: And all of a sudden, the knife was headed for my ribs. I brought my elbow down hard and it hit his wrist just in time. The knife cut through my coat and the flat of the blade slid across my back. It was cold. Alex jerked his hand back for another try, but he never made it because right then my fist landed between those chipmunk cheeks. His knife flew into the street and Alex bounced off the wall behind him. He shivered a little and started to sag, but as I started toward him, he suddenly darted into an alley and disappeared. So I headed back for my office. I was one bewildered guy. All of a sudden, life was full of surprises. Like the one that was waiting for me in my office. This surprise had black hair, green eyes, and a very red mouth.
4: Hello, Micah.
0: Well, hello, who are you?
4: Margot.
0: Yeah, You know, you're the best news I've had all evening.
4: Thanks. I hope you'll turn out to be good news for me, Michael.
0: Look, would you mind telling me why I'm so popular all of a sudden?
4: You're very good looking.
0: Thanks, but I'm pretty sure my manly beauty isn't what brought you around.
4: Michael, did a man named Benny come to see you?
0: Yeah, why?
4: What did he want? What did he say to you?
0: Well, he... Wait a minute. How come you're so interested in Benny, Margot? Where do you fit into this deal?
4: Benny stole something that belonged to me, Michael.
0: Well, what was it?
4: I don't know.
0: Huh?
4: But I think you have it now.
0: I have it? Well, now, look, I've had nothing but double talk thrown at me all evening, and I'm sick of it.
4: But really, I don't know what it was this man Benny stole from me, Michael. It was a small package, I think.
0: You think?
4: Yes. Michael, do you have any idea at all where Benny went after he left here?
0: Yeah, I got a very good idea. He went to the morgue.
4: You mean he's dead?
0: Very.
4: But how?
0: Murdered. I don't know who killed him, and I don't know why.
4: No, maybe I'll never know what it was he stole from me.
0: Oh, now, wait a minute. I still don't get what you mean by that.
4: I'll tell you all I know, Michael. It isn't much.
0: Okay. Hey, look, you got a cigarette?
4: Uh-huh. Here. Yeah.
0: Thanks. Started out to get some a while ago, but I never quite made it.
4: Here's a light.
0: Thanks.
4: What?
0: Never seen eyes quite that green in all my life.
4: You're an authority on the subject, Michael.
0: Well, at times, namely now, I'd like to be.
4: Oh?
0: The story you were going to tell me.
4: Oh. Oh, yes. Well, my father spent his last few years traveling, Michael. Right up until he passed away last month in India.
0: Oh?
4: Just before he died, he wrote and told me he was sending something very valuable to me. A man was coming from India with him.
0: You mean somebody came all the way from India to bring it to you?
4: Yes, but I was late meeting the boat, and when I reached this messenger, he told me he'd been attacked and robbed.
0: Well, didn't he tell you what was in the package?
4: Well, he didn't know the package had been sealed. But some men at the waterfront told me the man who attacked the messenger was this man, Benny. One of them said Benny was coming to your office, so I looked up your address. Here I am. Michael.
0: Yeah?
4: You said Benny didn't give you anything. You weren't lying to me, were you?
0: No, I wasn't lying, Margot. Look, in the morning, I'll nose around a little down at the waterfront. I can't guarantee anything, but maybe I'll find some crony of Benny's who can throw a little light on the subject.
4: I hope so. You know something, Michael?
0: Yeah?
4: I'm sort of glad I met you, even if it was this way.
0: You know something, Margot? I'm sort of glad, too.
4: Maybe, Michael. We'll see.
0: I sat at my desk for maybe 5 minutes after Margot left, trying again to remember if Benny had said anything that might make sense. All I could come up with was Talani's tears and tiger shark, neither of which did. So I gave up for the night and walked out of my office. Just as I closed the door behind me, I stopped. Coming slowly down the hall toward me was one of the biggest guys I'd ever seen. On his head was a wool stocking cap. He had a peg leg, and his voice was like an overworked foghorn.
5: Well, good evening, Mr. Shane. Good evening. My name is Jeremiah.
0: Oh, no, not again.
5: What's that, Mr. Shane?
0: Look, don't tell me I've got something you want.
5: I don't know about that, Mr. Shane. Come along, let's get underway.
0: Huh?
5: The skipper wants to have a little chat with you.
0: Oh? Just who is the skipper?
5: Mr. Sick is his name.
0: Mr. Sick?
5: That's right, Mr. Shane. Oh, he's not really a skipper. That's just a nautical figure of speech.
0: Yeah, I know. I was once a Sea Scout. Now, just what does this guy Sick have on his mind?
5: Mr. Shane, all I'm to do is navigate you to Mr. Sick. It's up to him to tell you what he has on his mind.
0: Oh? Well, look, Jeremiah, supposing I decide I don't want to have a chat with Mr. Sick, what then?
5: Well, Mr. Shane, with this belaying pin I've got in my hand, I think I could stove in your skull like an eggshell. Then I could trice you up like a furled mainsail and lug you there under my arm.
0: Yeah. Yeah, you probably could and would. Okay, Moby Dick. Let's go. My king-size escort and I went down to the waterfront and out on one of the piers to a sleek-looking 60-foot cruiser tied up there. We went aboard and down the ladder to a very luxurious cabin. And there was Mr. Sick, who was without a doubt the flabbiest-looking gent I'd seen in a long time.
6: Good work, Jeremiah. Good work. Good evening, Mr. Shane.
0: Hello, Mr. Sick. Would anybody mind telling me what this is all about?
6: Not at all, sir. Not at all. It's very simple. You have something which I desire.
0: You know something? This is only the third time tonight I've heard that little refrain. It's getting sort of monotonous.
6: The difference is, Mr. Shane, that I intend to be much more persuasive than anyone else.
0: Oh, now, look, before you toss any polite threats this way, maybe you better tell me just what it is I've got that you want.
6: Obviously, the Tears of Trelawney.
0: The what?
6: Mr. Shane, I seldom repeat myself. I will make an exception in your case. It is the Tears of Trelawney which I desire and will have.
0: Maybe Benny was making more sense than I thought.
6: Sir?
0: Ah, skip it. Look, just what are the Tears of Trelawney?
6: Your pretended ignorance amuses me, Mr. Shane. So I'll indulge it. Tears of Trelawney, as you know, are 6 matched and priceless rubies.
0: Huh?
6: Trelawney was an ancient Indian goddess. Rubies were kept in a shrine and guarded by a native priest. That is, until they were stolen.
0: Oh, I see. Well, just where do you come in, Mr. Sick?
6: Let us simply say that I'm a collector, my dear sir.
0: Uh-huh.
6: A determined collector. When there is the air of forbidden fruit involved, my determination knows no bounds.
0: What do you mean, forbidden fruit?
6: Well, legend has it there is a curse on the rubies. The priest who was killed while guarding them told his attackers they would not profit by their sacrilegious theft. It is told he even smiled as he was being killed.
0: Sounds like a pleasant pastime, robbing shrines.
6: The initial theft of Trelawney's tears does not interest me, Mr. Shaden. What does interest me is that I have good cause to believe you now have them.
0: You're just bubbling over with answers, Mr. Sick. Maybe you can give me one about a tiger shark.
6: An erroneous legend, my dear fellow. Tiger shark is supposed to be a mysterious killer and jewel thief from the Middle East. No truth to the story.
0: Oh?
6: Enough of this question and answer game. Rubies, please.
0: Well, look, this may come as a shock, but I don't have them.
6: Mr. Shane, to refer to my previous dissertation on the art of persuasion...
0: I still don't have them, Mr. Sick.
6: I do not intend to waste time, sir. The rubies at once.
0: Look, I can't give them to you if I don't have them.
6: Must I ask my friend Jeremiah here...
0: For the last time, I tell you I don't.
6: Very well. Jeremiah, you may proceed at will.
0: The big guy started for me, and I edged away. I was trying to locate the door out of the corner of my eye. But before I knew it, my back was against the wall. Jeremiah kept coming slowly. I was watching his hands, and that was my big mistake. Because all of a sudden, he pivoted and swung his peg leg at me. It caught me in the stomach, and I went down. I got to my knees, but this time the peg leg crashed into my jaw. Once, twice, 3 times. The 3rd time was the charm. I went out.
2: In a moment, we'll return to the new adventures of Michael Shane and the case of Trelawney's Tears.
0: It all started when a waterfront drifter named Benny charged into my office, mumbled something about Trelawney's Tears and the tiger shark, charged out, and promptly got himself killed. Well, shortly afterward, a number of people started telling me I had something they wanted. The last of these characters was a Mr. Sick, who told me I had the Tears of Trelawney, which were 6 rubies, and that he wanted them. When I told him I didn't have them, he sent his boy Jeremiah after me. Jeremiah's peg leg was harder than my jaw, and I went out. Then after a while, I could hear water lapping against a pier. There I was, lying on hard planks, all except my head, which was held by 2 soft, cool hands.
7: Poor Michael.
0: What? Margot.
7: Uh-huh.
0: Well, what are you doing here?
7: I'm afraid I wasn't sure you were telling me the truth earlier, Michael. So when you left your office with a big sailor and came down here, I followed you.
0: Oh.
7: Do you want to get up?
0: No, I don't ever want to get up. I just want to lie here.
7: Yes, sweet.
0: You know, that makes my head feel a lot better. You're the best doctor I've ever had. You got a cigarette?
7: Still out of them.
0: Still out of them.
7: Michael. Get out of it. I don't want you to get hurt anymore.
0: Yeah, believe me, it's mutual, Margot. How can I get out of something I've never been in? Incidentally, you ever hear of the Tears of Trelawney?
7: Tears of Talani? What's that?
0: 6 rubies stolen from a temple in India.
7: Rubies? I don't understand.
0: Now look, that package which your father sent you from India just before he died.
7: Michael, you think the rubies were in that package?
0: Yeah, I don't know yet. You know, Margo, you told me to get out of this deal. Now I'm telling you, you better do the same. None of it smells good.
7: I'm going to get out of it, Michael. If it's those stolen rubies that were in that package, I don't want any part of them.
0: Well, that's good to hear.
7: Michael, please. Don't get mixed up in any more of it. Please.
0: You're so convincing. Okay, baby, I'll tell you what. As of tomorrow morning, we'll both of us forget the whole deal, huh?
7: That's a promise.
0: Mm-hmm. That's a promise. After all, there are a lot pleasanter things you and I could concentrate on. Aren't there? Well, as far as I was concerned, that was it. I was through. I went on home. Just as I got there and started down the hall to my room, my landlady's door opened. She came out with a couple of milk bottles in her hand.
8: Why, Mr. Shane, what in the world's happened to you?
0: Huh?
8: Your coat, there's a button missing and a tear in it. And your face, will you just look at that lump on the side of your jaw?
0: Yeah, Mrs. Wilkins. Just put it down that I've had a bad night.
8: Honestly, Mr. Shane, why don't you find something else to do for a living? Something safe.
0: You know, I think you got something there. Hey, look, would you mind sending this coat out to be fixed first thing in the morning? I'm going to sleep late.
8: Sure, just leave it with me.
0: Okay, thanks. Yeah, I'll empty the pockets. Fountain pen, wallet, couple of bills. That's funny.
8: Hmm? What is?
0: This cigarette package.
8: I don't see nothing funny about a package with 2 cigarettes in it, Mr. Shane.
0: Yeah, but all evening I was sure I was out of cigarettes. I remember I had a pack on my desk, and I smoked the last one right after Benny got killed.
8: Benny killed? Mr. Shane, what are you talking about?
0: I'm sure
8: about?
0: I only had that one pack when I got to the office today. Anyway, these aren't my brand. Wait a minute. Wait a minute.
8: Mr. Shane, what is...
0: Oh, never mind, Mrs. Wilkins. I'll see you later. It had hit me all of a sudden. Benny had grabbed my arm while he was in my office. He'd slipped the cigarette package in my pocket then. And he told me to be careful what I threw away. Yeah, it all made sense now. In my room, I tore the cigarette package apart, and there it was, tucked behind the foil, a little piece of tissue paper, the diagram of a deserted warehouse down on one of the piers, and an X in one corner of the warehouse. I had a very strong hunch about what I'd find at the X. I let myself into the warehouse a little after midnight. It was dark inside. I went to the corner marked by the X on the diagram. There was a little pile of rubbish there. I poked around, then I pulled out a small leather case. I opened it and held it up to the window. There were 6 flashes of red. Here are the tears of Talani. I stood there a minute thinking of a native temple and a priest who'd put a curse on the rubies and died with a smile on his lips. Then I quit thinking about anything because I heard a sound. Somebody was opening the warehouse door.
3: Mr. Shane. You're in here somewhere, aren't you, Mr. Shane? I'll find you, Mr. Shane.
0: Yeah, it was Alex, the giggling knife thrower. He was silhouetted against the open doorway for a second, and then he started slowly across the warehouse toward me. I began circling around to my left. My idea was to try and get past him to the door, and then I stumbled into a crate. A knife plunked into the wood an inch from my ear. Well, at least my boy had lost his sting. I straightened up, and it almost cost me my life. And then I realized Alex probably had a year's supply of cutlery with him. So I started circling again, and this time I didn't make any noise. Finally, I got to the open door and eased outside. But as soon as I hit the pier, something very familiar came flying through the air at me. It was Jeremiah's peg leg.
5: Oh! Well, now, Mr. Shane, you shouldn't be trying to leave in such a hurry. There. Oh. This hammerlock ought to keep you nice and peaceful, Mr. Shane. If you move, your arm will snap like a masthead in a hurricane.
0: Jeremiah, you...
5: Don't try to talk just yet, Mr. Shane. Just get your wind back. Getting hit in the stomach's kind of hard on a man.
0: Yeah, you're so right.
9: Jeremiah.
5: Mr. Shane is with me, Alex.
3: Good, good. I was afraid.
5: He outmaneuvered you, Alex.
3: You will please not tell Mr. Sick that, Jeremiah.
0: So, you and Alex are on the same team. Hey, Jeremiah.
5: Shipmates, Mr. Shane. Shipmates. Come on, time to shove off.
0: To see Mr. Sick again, of course.
3: Of course.
5: And with that small package that's sticking out of your pocket, Mr. Shane, I can tell you'll be a very welcome visitor. Come along.
0: So I came along. I didn't exactly have much choice. But much to my surprise, we didn't go to Mr. Sick's boat, but to an apartment a few blocks away from the waterfront. Mr. Sick was waiting for us there with a broad, yellow-toothed grin splitting his purple lips.
6: And now, Mr. Shane, kindly hand me that leather case.
0: Okay.
6: At last. You'll be happy to know you've saved Jeremiah's life, Mr. Shane.
0: What do you mean?
6: It was Jeremiah's blunder which lost us the map to your friend Benny.
0: I don't get it.
6: We've been on the trail of these rubies for some time. Jeremiah finally persuaded the original thief to give him the map showing him where the rubies were hidden. Then he was careless enough to lose it to Benny before we'd even gotten a look at it.
0: I see.
6: I do not tolerate blunders. If Jeremiah had cost us the rubies, he'd have paid with his life.
0: Well, you tell him I'm very happy for him, Mr. Sick.
6: Oh, but I do not intend to see him again, Mr. Shane. Or Alex, for that matter.
0: Oh, you're quite the cagey kid, aren't you?
6: A quaint way of putting it, but fairly accurate.
0: So this jewel thief and killer called the Tiger Shark is just a legend, huh?
6: Oh, I could see you were not convinced earlier this evening when I told you there was no such person.
0: Yeah. Well, you don't mind me asking one more question.
6: Not at all.
0: What happens to me?
6: Mr. Shane, within the minute, you will discover that any encounter with a tiger shark is inevitably

0: In a moment, we'll be back with the thrilling climax to tonight's Michael Shane adventure.
1: Well, there I was in Six apartment. I'd handed over the rubies, and according to him, I was about to hand over something else. Namely, my life.
2: Mr. Shane, time is a fleeting thing. Right now, it is a luxury which you can no longer afford. Therefore...
3: Drop the gun, what? Mr. Sick.
2: Margot!
3: Drop it!
1: Baby, am I glad to see you.
2: Margot, my dear, I'm glad you got here.
3: I'll bet you're glad, Sick.
1: Hey, wait a minute.
3: I told you to keep out of this, Michael. I was beginning to like you.
1: Yeah.
2: Margot, we have the rubies now.
3: No, Sick. I heard enough to realize you were going to double-cross me and keep them for yourself.
2: Why, you've got it all wrong, my dear. I wouldn't think of double-crossing you. I was just amusing myself at Mr. Shane's expense.
3: Then amuse yourself with this.
2: Oh, no, Margot, no. Margot!
3: Don't move, Michael.
1: So all along you were running the show, Margot.
3: That's right, Michael.
1: Sure, I should have figured it. I guess I forgot there are female sharks, too.
3: Yes, and the pity is you never see a shark's teeth until it's too late. Now I have them at last. I spent a year following this little leather case around the world, Michael. And now they're mine. The rubies, Talani's teeth. Here, there they are. They're... What?
1: What's the matter?
3: Oh, no. No.
1: What?
3: Well, they're paste. Paste! Paste!
1: She stood there with that beautiful red mouth hanging open, her eyes riveted on the imitation rubies. The guard was down. I dove for the gun and wrenched it away. She didn't even struggle. She just sort of sagged slowly to the floor. I called the police, and they were happy to take over from there. Well, that's about it. It's been over for some time now, but I can't seem to forget it. Because it's made me think about a lot of things. About a native priest. How he protected his temple's treasures by substituting imitations. How he smiled as he told Achille you can't profit by stealing from a temple. About the real tears of Talani, still safe in that temple. And about Margot and her outfit lying, stealing, and killing to get their hands on 6 globs of red paste. Yeah. I've been thinking about all of that. Because, you know, it's occurred to me that there just might be a lesson in it somewhere.
4: 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Our story is based on characters created by Brett Halliday and written by Bob Wright. 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

I was walking down the beach one bright and sunny day. 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I took it to a guy I knew who'd buy most anything. But this is what he hollered at me as I walked in his shop. Ooh, get out of here with that before I call a cop. Ooh, get out of here with that before I call a cop. I turned around and got right out of running for my life. And then I took it home with me to give it to my wife. But this

I wandered all around the town until I chanced to meet a hobo who was looking for a handout on the street. He said he'd take most any old thing, he was a desperate man. But when I showed him the, he turned around and ran. Oh, when I showed him the, he turned around and ran. I wandered on for many years, a victim of my fate, until one day I came upon St. Peter at the gate. And when I tried to take it inside, he told me where to go. Get out of here.

0: to Dr. Kinsey. Ooh, Dr. Kinsey. I just read your essay on men's behavior today, and men are great, like a hole in the head. I used to get such comfort wrapped in the arms of males, but now I find that less than 60% go for us frails. I used to think my lover knew some fine fancy tricks, but according to Kinsey's data, he's strictly from the sticks. Ooh, ooh, Dr. Kinsey, look what you've done to me. Since I've read your report, I'm disillusioned as can be. Now if he's timid around the girls, but around the boys he's so sporty, his history is no mystery. It's on page 240. No wonder Bill was so restrained and kissed me with such poise.
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2: The makers of Chase and Sanborn Coffee, the blend that's friendship in a cup, present Edgar Bergen, Bud Abbott, Ray Noble and his orchestra. Our guest, the star of Metro-Goldwyn-Mayer's Johnny Eager, Lana Turner, and Charlie McCarthy.
3: Say, Bergen.
4: Yes, Charlie.
3: Did you hear what happened to my old pal, W.C. Fields?
4: No, Charlie, I didn't. What happened?
3: Well, I heard he was arrested for sticking his nose out the window during a blackout.
4: No, now, please. Got it out. Got it.
3: Don't push me around, partner. Don't push me.
4: Good.
3: You know, I'm packing plenty of iron.
4: Is that so?
3: And I got a date with my gal, the sweetheart of Two Bar Rest.
4: Is that so?
3: Well, Lana Turner. Is that so?
4: Well, Lana.
5: Yes, Edgar.
4: Charlie, he's been giving me this Western talk ever since he saw you in Honky Tonk.
3: Yoo-hoo! That's for me. Here I come, honk, honky tonk. Beep, beep.
5: Oh, so you're a rootin' tootin' cowpuncher, eh, Charlie?
3: Yeah, I'm an old hand at bulldozing. Yeah. I'm an old cowcatcher. A cattle rustler. Rizzler. Rustler.
4: What are you saying?
3: I don't know, I'm talking bow-legged.
5: I don't think he's kidding, Edgar. He looks pretty tough to me.
3: Tough? You may not believe this, gal. You're a fool if you do. But I'll never forget the time I was running the Carry 'Em Out Feet First Saloon.
5: Where was this?
3: This was in Martin Deck, Nevada. That was a tough place, real tough place. Mighty tough. Had to be plenty quick on a draw, bar. It was a goodly summer evening and a balmy crowd was there. I was leaning up against the snack bar when in walked a beautiful damsel. She fascinated me. I wondered who she was, so I said, "Hello, Piffin."
6: "Hello, Slippin." "Say, are you the proprietor here?"
3: "No, just the owner." "Where are you from, stranger?"
6: "Well, it ain't important where I'm from. What I want to know is where I'm at."
3: "You're in the wide open stasis, is it?"
6: "I thought so, as soon as you opened your mouth."
3: "Oh, you noticed it, eh?" "Tried to swallow a fist last night."
4: "Yeah."
3: "What's your name, gal?"
6: "Ermatrude." "Say, do you mind if I stay here a spell?"
3: "Oh, no. Intrude, Ermatrude. Intrude."
6: "What's that you're toting?"
3: "That's a sawed-off shotgun."
6: "Did you saw it off yourself?"
3: "No, Mom. I bit it off." A bullseye.
6: "Say, that's pretty good. How are you on clay pigeons?"
3: "You should see me at skeet shooting."
6: "Oh, there's nothing I like better than broiled skeet."
3: Yeah? "I don't want no trouble with you, my little lady."
6: "I'm not yours, and I'm not little, but I am a lady." "As a matter of fact, I'm a traveling salesman."
3: "Well, what's your line?"
6: "Well, I sell pomade and goose grease. I also have a combination mustache cup and Tom and Jerry mug. Are you interested?"
3: No. "I'm more interested in you."
6: "Say, would you like to
7: to hear the story of my life?
3: Now we're getting somewhere. No, but I'd like to write the next chapter.
7: Well, it was like this, stranger.
3: Yeah?
7: I was born at a very tender age in a little town in the wilds of Brooklyn. There we were, oh, so comfy. Just my dear old pappy and me.
3: Yeah.
7: And one day I became an orphan.
3: Oh.
7: My dear old pappy was killed by a falling spade.
3: Oh, a falling spade?
7: Yes. Fell out of his sleeve.
3: Wow.
8: What's going on here?
3: Oh, good evening, Sheriff.
7: Is this the sheriff?
8: Well, what makes you doubt it?
7: Well, you're the first sheriff I ever saw who put his chaps up in bobby pins.
3: Yeah.
8: Look, McCarthy, I want to talk to you. Your place is getting a bad name for gambling.
3: No.
8: Yeah. They're playing roulette, faro, and spin the bottle. With forfeits.
3: Oh, please, yeah. Not that last one.
8: Yes. And worse than that, they say your games are crooked.
3: It ain't true, Sheriff. My games are strictly on the level.
8: Yeah.
3: Now stop wasting the time. I'm busy.
8: Well, what are you doing?
3: I'm marking a deck of cards. Never miss. Never miss.
8: What's your name, gal?
7: My name's Ermatrude. I was born at a very tender age in a small town in the wilds of Brooklyn.
3: Here we go again.
7: After my dear pappy died, I had to go out and look for work. Days passed.
3: Oh.
7: Weeks passed.
3: Oh.
7: Months passed.
3: Oh, I pass. You're Neil. Oh, I missed.
8: Mind if I look around your place, McCarthy?
3: Oh, what's your fur, Sheriff?
8: Well, they say Two-Gun Bergen's in town.
7: Two-Gun Bergen?
8: Yeah.
3: Better known as Pompadour Pete.
7: Oh, what's that?
3: Well, it ain't popcorn, sister.
7: Oh, protect me, Charlie, protect me.
3: Who's gonna protect me?
9: Hey, McCarthy, Pompadour Pete and his gang are robbing your safe in the back room.
3: Well, what's the matter, Sheriff? Why don't you get him?
8: Oh, darn it, I gave him 24 hours to get out of town.
3: Well, what are you gonna do now? They ain't gone.
8: Well, I think I'll extend the time.
7: The trouble with you, Sheriff, is you're yellow.
8: When you say that, smile, sister.
7: All right, I'm smiling.
10: I say, you have jolly pretty teeth, haven't you?
3: Oh, yeah. I'll have to go in and get on myself.
7: Oh, be careful, Charlie. They're liable to shoot you.
3: Over my dead body. I talk too much. Come on out, Pompadour. Reach for the ceiling and bring your gang with you.
11: Go here, I'll drill you.
7: Oh, Charlie, you're so brave, but please be careful.
8: All right, let me handle this. I'm the sheriff. One more word out of you, Pompadour, and I'll let you have it.
11: That's Graham.
8: I say, old boy, that's not the word, you know.
3: Oh, Sheriff. Looks like I'll have to go in and clean out the whole bunch myself.
7: But Charlie, you can't do that. There's a whole gang in there.
3: No worry, I'll throw them out one at a time.
7: Charlie, please let me go in with you.
3: No, you stay out here and count them as I throw them out. Have you got it, sister?
7: Yes.
3: Okay, now, don't forget to count them, will you? Here I go.
7: One.
3: Oh, stop counting. It's me.

0: As the big day approaches, get in tune with the times. Start every morning like this.
1: Darling, breakfast ready.
2: So am I. Good morning, Mrs. Greer, my dear.
1: Mr. Greer, the coffee's here. It's friendship in a cup, my dear.
2: A very good morning to you. My, but that's wonderful coffee, dear.
1: It's Jason Sanborn, Mr. Greer.
2: A super rich blend full of friendly cheer. A very good morning to you.
1: Just think, 78 years.
2: 78 years of what?
1: Of making better coffee.
2: Who did that?
1: Jason Sanborn.
2: Well, no wonder their coffee's so good.
1: And this super rich blend they're making now?
2: Is absolutely tops.
1: Mmm, better restaurants, hotels, and clubs serve it more and more all the time.
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1: 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It's
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3: Burgess.
4: Yes, Charlie.
3: I just talked to Lou Costello on the phone.
4: Yes, how's he feeling?
3: Well, he isn't. He's got laryngitis.
4: Yeah. He's got what?
3: Yes, he has.
4: He's got what?
3: Laryngitis?
4: No.
3: He's got what you call hemoglobins.
4: No.
3: He has a nasty attack of laryn. All right, he's got a cold. Yeah, and he won't be here.
4: Well, that's right, Charlie. So what are you going to do?
3: Well, I've always wanted to sing, so I'll tear off a concerto, eh?
4: Oh, I guess you won't have to sing, Charlie.
3: Oh, you're not that desperate.
4: No, we're not. As a matter of fact, we have a very big surprise for everybody.
3: Yeah?
4: Yes.
3: Wow.
4: Mickey Rooney is here to pinch hit for Lou Costello.
3: Mickey Rooney's gonna pinch hit for Lou Costello?
4: That's right.
3: Well, who's gonna pinch Bud Abbott?
4: Well, Bud Abbott.
3: Never heard of him.
4: Nevertheless, here they are, Bud Abbott and his new Costello for a Day, Mickey Rooney.

0: quiet. Now, take it easy. Take it easy.
1: Now, look. Did you see Lana's panel over there?
0: Yes.
1: That's murder.
0: I know. It's very nice. Mickey, you know...
2: No, kidding. Doesn't that sound like Costello?
0: It did, in a way. Absolutely. You know, Mickey...
2: Oh, wonderful. Thank you.
0: You know, it was nice of you to come over and help out in Costello's place just as we were getting started in the house renting business, too.
2: Well, I'm glad to do it, Abbott. I forgot to tell you, I went over to see Butch McCoskey about his back rent.
0: Did he let you have it?
2: Yeah. Right in the kisser.
0: No.
2: Yeah. I told him he had to move out, so he made me go out and buy him 3,000 mice and 4,000 termites.
0: What did he want all those mice and termites for?
2: Well, he said he wanted to leave the house just the way he found it, you know.
3: The lady here wants to see you.
4: Come in, madam.
5: How do you do, gentlemen? I would like to have you sell my house for me. I am Mrs. Van Spook.
2: Wait a minute. Isn't your house supposed to be... Haunted, Mrs. Spook?
5: Young man, it's Bun Spook.
2: Bun Spook? Two Spooks?
0: All right.
2: I ain't going there, that's all.
0: I'm not going.
2: All
0: right, don't get excited. Nonsense, Mickey. A ghost can't hurt you.
5: No, but it can make me hurt myself.
0: All right, never mind that. Now, please. Let's get together here, Mickey. Now, take it easy. Now, just keep quiet, will you? We'll sell your house for you, Mrs. Bun Spook.
5: Yeah, but where do we get the key?
6: Just walk up to the front door and knock.
2: Uh-huh.
6: A long arm will reach out and hand you the key.
2: How long is the arm?
6: About 15 feet.
2: It'll never reach me.
0: All right.
2: Never.
0: Yes, it's all right. Mickey, we'll go right over and look at the house now, Mrs. Van Spook.
6: Thank you.
2: What's the matter with you?
6: I just happened to think... My fudge is boiling over.
2: I'd hate to be with you when you burnt your taffy.
0: No. Come on, Mickey. Let's go over to the house.
2: All right.
0: Well, I think this is the Van Spook Mansion, Mickey.
2: Oh, my.
0: It's right next to the House of the Seven Gables.
2: Seven Gables?
0: Mm-hmm.
2: Have we got a family already?
0: No. Take it easy.
2: What am I supposed to think of?
0: I'm trying to explain this thing to you. That's the name of the house. And on the other side is the House of the Seven Owls.
2: Who gives a hoot? That Van Spook place sure looks haunted to
0: all
2: me.
0: Right, now, come on. Stick close to me now.
2: I'm right beside you.
0: We're going in.
2: Uh-huh.
0: And if we hear anything strange,
2: yeah,
0: we'll run for a policeman.
2: Yeah, well, I'll start now.
0: What do you mean?
2: I'm a little lame.
0: No.
2: Look, Abbott, I'll stay out here and be a lookout, huh?
0: Lookout?
2: Yeah.
0: What are you going to look out for?
2: Myself.
0: Oh, come on. Please, don't be a coward. The ghost may only be a rumor.
2: I don't care if he's the landlord. I ain't going in.
0: Now, look, Mickey, there's nothing to be afraid of. You go on in, and I'll wait out here.
2: Oh, no. You've got that a little backwards.
0: All right. I'll wait out here, and you go on in.
2: Huh. That's more like it.
0: Okay. Now, come on. Let's get
2: started. What am I saying?
0: All right, you big baby. I'll win with you.
2: All right.
0: Go ahead. Push the door open.
2: Okay, Abbott. But if you see a pair of pants flying through the air, don't grab them.
0: Why not?
2: Because I'll be in them.
0: You mean if you see something, you run out on me?
2: Brother, I will run so fast, the suction will carry you with me.
0: All right, never mind that. Go ahead. Open that door.
2: All right.
0: Oh,
2: I'll bet this place is full of ghosts, huh?
0: Oh, that's ridiculous. You know, I'm glad I was brought up right. My parents taught me there was no such thing as ghosts. Hey, what was that?
2: That's one your parents overlooked.
0: All right. You stop being afraid of ghosts.
2: You're right, Abbott.
0: Certainly, I'm right.
2: If I was afraid of ghosts, I'd be silly.
0: True.
2: Boy, you're my silly.
1: Did you hear that laugh?
0: Oh, wait a minute. That's just an echo. Just an echo, and I'll
2: just
0: prove
2: an echo.
0: It. Here, I'll prove it to you. Listen to this. Ha, ha, ha. Ha, ha, ha. See there? Just an echo. Now you try it.

0: hit the jackpot. Oh,
1: no. Wind eat garlic.
2: Oh.
3: Hey. Hey.
1: Huh?
3: The door's opening up.
1: Yeah?
3: It's a skeleton coming in.
1: What? A skeleton?
3: Yes.
1: Abbott, are my feet nailed to the floor?
3: No. Why?
1: Then I must be paralyzed.
3: Quiet.
4: Good evening, gentlemen. You're just in time for a game of bridge.
3: Now, wait a minute. How can we play bridge? There's only three of us.
1: Oh, maybe rigor mortis will set in or
3: something. Oh, now.
1: Hey, a friend of mine, Bud.
3: Hey,
1: huh?
3: What was that?
4: That's the ghost of the man who carried the message to Garcia.
5: There he goes with the answer.
1: Oh, that's enough for me. I'm getting out of here.
3: How?
1: Oh, I'm going out through that door over there.
3: There's no door there.

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moment we met, we looked. The moment we looked, we loved. The moment we loved, we sighed. And that's what the music tells us as Ray Noble plays Moonlight Masquerade.

0: Oh, yum, yum, yum.
1: What's the matter, Charlie?
0: Bath?
1: You tired?
0: Yes, I'm a little worn out, Bergen.
1: Yeah, I see.
0: That's what I am. I'm frazzled. I've been working like a dog.
1: Yes.
0: While Daisy Lee took her day off.
1: Oh, I see. You mean you cleaned up the house on our cook's day off?
0: Yes.
1: Well, that's nice of you.
0: I sort of rearranged the living room, see?
1: Ah.
0: It's more, I would say it's more livable now.
1: More livable?
0: Yes. It's more utterly distingué.
1: It is?
0: I imagine. you know how you used to come in at night and bump your knee against that chair, you know?
1: Yes, yes.
0: Well, I fixed that.
1: I won't bump against it.
0: No, no, no. Now you'll fall flat on your face over the umbrella stand.
1: Oh, I see. Well, I hope, young man, that in moving all that furniture around...
0: Yeah?
1: You didn't break anything, did you?

0: I say that's a very rare vase.
1: Vase?
0: Yeah.
1: You mean vatty?
2: No, no, no. That's a vase.
1: It's a vase?
2: Yes.
1: Since I broke it?
2: No, no, no, no. Well, what about it, Charlie?
1: Well, Bergen?
2: Yes.
1: Vase yourself.
2: Yes, what?
1: Well, you might as well vase the fact.
2: Yes, well, what happened? You didn't drop it, did you?
1: No. See, I was dusting.
2: I see.
1: And I dusted a hole in it. Oh, you did.
2: Do you realize what you've done, young man? That was a genuine Ming vase.
1: Yeah?
2: It was an heirloom.
1: Heirloom?
2: Yes.
1: Vase is an heirloom?
2: All right, now wait a minute. An heirloom is passed on from father to son and from father to son.
1: Yeah?
2: Yes.
1: What have I done to Charlie McCarthy, Jr.?
2: You don't understand, Charlie. Heirlooms are handed down from one generation to the next.
1: Yeah?
2: Yes, that's what's done.
1: Oh. Well, this generation dropped it.
2: I see. This is terrible. I know a dozen antique collectors who would have been after that.
1: Yes?
2: Yes, they'd be tickled to death to get that piece.
1: Well, there's enough for all of them now.
2: Is that so? Well, stop being so flip about it. At least you can do is tell me how it all happened.
1: Well, you see, I was just sort of cleaning up the living room.
2: Yes?
1: I was rearranging the dust.
2: Yes, yes, go on.
1: And I sort of stepped on that new sling rug.
2: No, no.
1: What?
2: Throw rug.
1: Throw rug.
2: Yes, and what happened?
1: Well, it threw me.
2: It threw you.
1: I came to an untimely end table.
3: Oh, Mr. Bergen.
2: Yes.
3: Mr. Bergen.
2: Oh, yes, yes. Hello, Daisy. Yeah, well, did you enjoy your day off?
3: Yes, I enjoyed it, but I'm mad now.
2: Oh, and what's wrong now?
3: I takes a day off and somebody sure makes a mess of that house.
1: Uh-oh.
2: Mm. Well, tell me, Daisy, now what's wrong? What's wrong?
3: Everything is hither and thither.
2: Oh, it's hither and thither, is it? Yeah. What do you mean?
3: Well, you know, it's topsy and evil.
2: Oh, I see.
1: Uncle Bergen's cabin, that's what it is.
2: Yeah. Well, I'm sorry to hear that.
3: But... Mr. Bergen, please, you just have to stop messing up this house. After I go and get it all tidied up.
2: Yes, but I didn't do it, Daisy. Charlie did it.
1: That's right, that's right. That's nice, that's right. Hide behind the skirts of a child. That's right.
2: All right.
3: Oh, shame on you, Mr. Bergen. Don't you cast no aspers on this boy.
2: Aspers, yeah.
3: If he says he's telling the truth, I believe him.
2: Oh, you believe him, huh?
3: Yes.
2: She believes you.
1: Yeah. she's new here, yeah.
2: Yes, I see. Well, I'm awfully glad to hear that. Charlie, now, didn't you tell me you were cleaning and rearranging the house?
1: Well, I wasn't exactly cleaning. I was searching.
2: Oh, now it's searching.
1: Yeah.
2: What do you mean?
1: Well, I like to have everything in order.
2: Yes.
1: And I know where everything is.
2: Yes. Well, what's missing?
1: Well, Daisy Lee baked a chocolate cake and... Well, I just couldn't find it.
2: You just couldn't find it. I looked all over.
1: Well, quit standing there and laughing at me. Where did you hide the darn thing? It ain't in the pantry, is it?
3: No, it ain't there.
1: No, it ain't there. Well, it isn't in the icebox, is
3: no,
1: it?
3: No, you're cold now.
1: Yeah, I'm cold now. Well, let's see. Chocolate cake. It wouldn't be in the cake box.
3: No, sir.
1: No. You're too smart for that.
3: Why don't you try the sugar bin?
1: Oh, yeah. All right, it's in the sugar bin.
3: No, it ain't there neither.
1: Now, will you quit torturing me? Where did you hide it, Daisy?
3: I hid it in the washing machine. Yeah.
1: Washing machine, huh? Well, that's the way it goes. That's life, that's life. Ah, well, now if you'll excuse me.
2: And where are you going?
1: Well, I don't know, just think I'll go home and rinse out a few pieces.

0: it over to the house, too.
1: Oh, I see. Are you going to stop Charlie from eating that cake, huh?
0: No, sir. I'm going to help him eat it.
1: Oh, that's it, yeah.
0: It's going to taste much better with a cup of that good Chase and Sanborn coffee.
1: I think you got something.
0: Well, I'm keeping a part of it on the stove.

0: from now till Christmas.
1: Yes, when Santa Claus comes to your house, have the coffee ready. 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
3: Well, Charlie, I've got a nice Christmas present for you next Sunday.
0: What have you got, Bergen?
3: Charles Lawton is going to be over.
0: No, Bergen, not that.
3: Yeah, now don't say that, Charlie. I think Mr. Lawton has a very pleasant surprise for you.
0: Yeah? You mean he's not going to show up?
3: Now, Charlie.
1: Mickey Rooney will soon be seen in Metro-Goldwyn-Mayer's Babes on Broadway. 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And this coming week, don't forget, every time you say Chase and Sanborn please to your grocer, you're saying thank you to us. 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
6: Oh, there you are, Costello, lead again. Where have you been this time?
7: Oh, boy, Abbott, I had a great time. I just came from a wedding. After the ceremony, I got in line, I kissed the bride. Then I got in line and kissed the bride again. Then I got in line again, and then the groom cut me.
6: And what happened?
7: I kissed the groom. You know, that groom was a pretty bad guy. He got mad at me because I threw rice at the bride.
6: Well, throwing rice at the bride is customary. Why did he get mad?
7: I forgot to take the rice out of the chop suey. And he didn't look good in it. Boy, oh boy, Abbott, that wedding sure made me feel romantic. I'm going to find a nice girl, settle down, and I'm going to get married.
6: What? You get married?
7: Yep.
6: Very few girls would marry you.
7: Very few would be enough. How many girls do you think I need? What do you want to do, get arrested for trigonometry?
6: Not trigonometry. When a man has several wives, it's polygamy. When he has two wives, that's bigamy. Now, do you know what it means when a man has one wife?
7: Yeah, that's monotony.
6: Now, look, Lou, not monotony. It's monogamy. Do you know what monogamy is?
7: Sure, I got a table made out of that stuff. Salad monogamy.
6: No, you mean mahogany.
7: Oh, no, that's the name of the guy who sold me the table. Patrick Mahogany.
6: Oh, no. Listen, it isn't mahogany. It's Patrick Mahoney. Do you understand Mahoney?
7: No, Abbott, that's the title of a song. Mahoney done told me when I was in Nepal.
6: Oh, talk said,
7: Mahoney
6: please.
7: Done
6: listen,
7: told me. I'm there.
6: Lou, it's not Mahoney. It's my mammy.
7: Oh, I've been there too, Abbott.
6: Yeah, you've been where?
7: My mammy, Florida.
6: My mammy, Florida.
7: We're going fast. That's Miami.
6: Listen, that's Miami.
7: Oh, Miami. That's what I use to clean my sink with.
6: Yeah, no. You mean Bon Ami, Bon Ami.
7: Now you're back to the songs again.
6: What songs?
7: Bon Ami lies over the ocean.
6: Costello, don't bother me. Go over there in the corner and talk to yourself.
7: Oh, I don't want to have it. I get too many dopey answers.
8: Well, good evening, boys. What's the big discussion about tonight?
6: Hello, Ken. Well, Costello here has been to a wedding, and he's talking about getting married. I tried to convince him that no girl would even consider marrying him.
8: Oh, I don't know, Bud. I think Costello's chances of getting married are very good.
7: Gee, do you think so, Niles?
8: Of course. A lot of women are collecting waist fat.
7: Mr. Skinny, what are you hanging around here for? You should be very busy this week.
8: Busy? Why?
7: Ain't this the time of the year when you rent yourself out as a maypole? What a low and what a skinny guy.
6: Oh, now, that's ridiculous. Niles is very, very attractive to women, Costello, and at least he's got a wife.
8: Ah, my lovely wife. I first met her at a turkey raffle, and it took me 2 years to win her.
7: Well, what did I do, postpone the raffle?
9: I heard that remark, Costello.
7: I said it for you to hear.
9: Oh, how dare you talk about my appearance that way.
6: That's right, Costello. Mrs. Niles is very beautiful. Just look at her. Are you kidding?
7: Mrs. Niles, I look at your left eye and I keep wondering.
9: Wondering what?
7: I keep wondering what your left eye has that makes your right eye keep looking at it.
9: You can talk about my eyes. I'm afraid to look at your eyes.
7: What are you afraid of?
9: I'm afraid a kangaroo will jump out of one of those pouches.
7: Hey, ladies and gentlemen, a grand slam.
6: Now, wait a minute.
7: Pouches.
6: No, all right.
7: It ain't bad enough the gags don't go, but we... Wow!
6: All right, look. Don't let Costello bother you, Mrs. Niles. He's feeling a bit spring feverish. In fact, he's thinking of getting married.
9: Son, I'm getting married?
6: Yes.
9: Oh, what a picture. Beauty and the blimp. A girl would have to be pretty hard up to marry you, Costello.
7: Oh, is that so? You better watch your step, Mrs. Niles, or I'll tell everybody how you got Kenneth.
9: What do you mean?
7: You stood outside of Boys Town and kidnapped him during recess.
6: Costello, why must you fight with Mrs. Niles? Now, if you just act halfway decent, she might introduce you to some very lovely little girl.
9: That's right, Costello. I might even introduce you to my sister.
7: Oh, Mrs. Niles. Do you think your sister would go out with me?
9: Oh, I'm sure she would. Haven't you heard? It's Be Kind to Animals Week.
7: Somebody better laugh.
8: You really told him all that time,
7: dear. Better laugh fast, folks. I'm in 1A.
8: You really told him off, dear. You're wonderful. You tug at my heartstrings.
9: Oh, no, darling. You tug at my heartstrings.
8: Oh, but I insist. You tug at my heartstrings.
9: Oh, no, Kenneth. You tug at my heartstrings.
7: Ladies and gentlemen, you have just heard from a couple of jerks.
9: Telephone, Kenneth.
8: Oh, I'll get it, Pat. Hello?
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8: 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Well, goodbye now. Freddie Rich and the orchestra with an old favorite, I'll Get.

0: Costello! Costello! What do you think you're doing? What's the idea of whistling out that window?
1: I'm whistling at the girls who won't buy, Abbott. I'm trying to get a date.
0: You should be ashamed of yourself, whistling at girls. You know you can get your face slapped that way. You know that?
1: Sure.
0: Well, remember.
1: I got it.
0: Well,
1: but I get a lot of dates that way, too.
0: Costello, talk sense. You'll never get a date with a girl by whistling at her.
1: Oh, no. One time I got two girls that way.
0: You got two girls by whistling?
1: Yep. And I had a split lip.
0: How did you get the split lip?
1: Two girls were with a Marine.
0: Look, Costello, when you came in here tonight, you were talking about getting married. You can't even get a date with a girl.
1: Oh, I wouldn't say that. I had a date with a girl last night, Abbott. You know the girl. It's that Bessie Boysenberry, you know, the one who works at the corner drugstore.
0: You had a date with Bessie Boysenberry?
1: Sure.
0: But she isn't all there.
1: There's enough there to have a date with.
0: Costello, I see where I'm going to have to take you out.
1: You're going to take me out?
0: Yes.
1: I don't go out with men.
0: No, I don't mean that. I'm going to take you out and get you a date with a nice young girl. How's that sound?
1: Good.
0: Hey, wait a minute. I don't have to. Here comes our pretty little songbird, Connie Haynes. Now, look. Now, go ahead. Here's your chance.
1: Well, what'll I say to her?
0: Oh, invite her out for a little refreshing drink.
2: Good evening, boys.
1: Hello, Connie. Would you care for a zombie?
2: Mr. Costello, are you proposing?
1: No, I'm inviting you out. You know, like I did last week. Remember? I took you out. We had a Chinese dinner.
2: Yes, and I'll never forget that Chinese dinner. It was the first time I ever ate in a laundry.
0: Costello, how come you took Connie Haynes to dinner in a laundry?
1: Well, I left my shirt there, and I wanted to have dinner on the cuff. Oh, boy. Very funny. I'm a riot. I know a little story about a shirt, too. But I can't tell it.
0: Why not?
1: It's too long a tale.
0: Oh, look. All right, look, please, stop enjoying yourself. And cut out the nonsense, Costello. Connie, Costello really is a nice boy. Why can't you two get together tonight?
2: Gee, I'm sorry, Mr. Abbott, but I already have a boyfriend. You know, John Garfield.
1: John Garfield? What has he got that I haven't got?
2: Nothing. But he's willing to spend it. Well, good night, boys.
1: How do you like that John Garfield, Abbott? Cutting in on the people on our show. Trying to steal Connie Haynes away from me. I'll tell that guy where to head in.
0: Oh, you're getting very tough all of a sudden, eh?
1: You bet I am. I've been taking those physical culture exercises through the mail from Charles Atlas.
0: You have, eh?
1: Right.
0: Let me see your muscles.
1: I don't get the muscles till next week. But I'm plenty strong. I'd like to see Garfield walk in that door right now. I'd tell him where to get off.
3: Hello, boys. I'm John Garfield. Costello, did I hear you say you're going to tell me where to get off?
1: Yeah, where do you live?
3: I live right here in Hollywood.
1: Where did you get off at Sunset and Vine?
0: Oh, now, Costello, be quiet. What's on your mind, John?
3: I just dropped in to tell my girlfriend, Connie Haynes, that I won't be able to see her tonight.
1: Did you hear that, Abbott? He won't be able to see Connie tonight. Oh, goody, goody.
3: Just a minute, Costello. Don't ever let me catch you hanging around Connie, see?
1: You're jealous of me, eh, Garfield? Because you know I'll be stiff competition.
3: You couldn't be competition even if you weren't stiff.
1: Now, look here, Garfield. I don't like your attitude. And I warn you to withdraw.
3: Suppose I refuse to withdraw. I withdraw.
1: Then I withdrew my warning.
0: All right, get together, you two. And don't fight, boys. Let's settle this peacefully.
3: Look, I just want to say one thing to Costello. Be smart, fat boy. And stay away from Connie Haynes.
1: Is that so? What's the matter, Romeo? Aren't there any other girls in your life?
3: Sure. But there ain't any life in my other girls.
1: You got the same writer we got?
0: Yeah, sorry. Look, Costello, please.
1: How come that one got by me?
0: Look, Costello, if Connie is John's girlfriend, just stay away from her. After all, there are plenty of other fish in the sea.
1: Who watched the spooner under the mooner with a tuna?
4: Well, if I catch you with Connie, I will give you a belt with a smelt and ruin your health.
1: You ain't scared me, Garfield. I'm plenty tough.
3: You're tough,
1: yeah.
3: Why, Costello, I'm so tough I don't shave my beard anymore. I burn it off with a blowtorch.
0: Now, just a minute, fellows. Look,
1: Step aside, Abbott. No. It's my turn.
0: What do you mean, your turn?
1: Listen, Garfield, I'm so tough that I shave my beard with saddle soap, and then I dynamite the stumps.
4: Now, look, I can't stand this anymore. I'll be running along, Abbott, and don't forget to tell Connie I can't see her tonight. And as for you, Costello, remember what I said. So long, bud. Goodbye, stupid.
5: Wait a minute, Garfield. Did you call me stupid?
4: Yeah, I called you stupid. What about it? What about it?
5: Well, someday you're going to call a guy stupid who ain't, and you're going to get in a lot of trouble.
6: Johnny Haynes sings a brand new song from a new picture, A Wave, A Whack, and a Marine. We hear Time...

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2: When your heart goes bumpity bump, it's love, love, love. When your knees go knocker and now, it's love, love, love. Hey, Abbott, come in here and tell me how I look without a shirt.
3: Aye, Costello. Look, what kind of an outfit is that? Costello, please. What kind of an outfit is that you've got on? Will you answer me, please? Where did you get those striped pants?
2: Oh, how do you like them? These are my new Sears Roebuck walking pants.
3: Costello, those pants are too tight. You can't even sit down in them.
2: Who can't sit down in them? What's this?
3: What was that?
2: I think Sears just split with Roebuck.
3: Costello, what are you getting all dolled up for?
2: Abbott, we are going over to call on Connie Haynes.
3: But what about John Garfield?
2: You heard what he said, Abbott. He ain't going to be there. I'm taking over.
3: Now, wait a minute, Costello. If you insist on going over to Connie Haynes' house, you'd better take her a present. Now, how about that statue of Cupid that you won at the bingo game?
2: Oh, I couldn't give her that thing. A statue of Cupid with a clock in its stomach?
3: Well, what's wrong with that?
2: How would you like to have people look at your stomach and say, my, my, it's 8:30?
3: Oh.
2: How time flies.
3: Oh, come on, let's get going.
2: Abbott.
3: What?
2: This looks like Connie's apartment. I'll knock on the door.
4: Get away from this door and cut out that noise. I'm trying to sleep. I must have sleep. I've got to have sleep, I tell you. Sleep! Sleep! Sleep!
2: Who are you?
3: Oh, just a lazy bum.
2: Someday I'm going to get a job like that. One laugh, wash up, and go home.
3: Come on, Costello. Here's Connie Haynes' apartment. Her name's right here on the door.
5: Well, hello, Mr. Abbott. Come right in and bring your little girlfriend.
2: Girlfriend? What's wrong with you, Connie? Abbott, I knew I shouldn't have worn this rose in my hair. Listen, Connie, I came over to spend the evening with you.
5: But, Mr. Costello, I told you that I had a date with John Garfield. If he catches you here, he'll be very mad.
3: But, Connie, John stopped by the studio and said he wouldn't see you tonight.
5: Well, in that case, I guess it's all right for you to come in. Now, boys, what would you like to do this evening?
2: Let's nick.
3: Now
2: you're wasting time!
3: Now, wait. Wait a minute, Costello. You forget that I'm here.
2: I only nick with girls.
3: All right.
5: Oh, there's someone at the door. Who is it?
6: It's me, Connie, John Garfield. I didn't have to work tonight after all. May I come in?
2: John Garfield, how do you like that double-crossing rat? Sneaking over here when my back is turned.
6: Connie, we've got to do something. You murder Costello.
5: I know what to do. Just a minute, John, honey. I'm baking a cake.
2: If he ever gets in here, he'll crack my frosting.
5: Now, quick, Mr. Costello. Go in my bedroom, put on one of my dresses, and I'll introduce you as Mr. Abbott's girlfriend. Now, go ahead, hurry. I'll let John in.
2: I don't like to
3: all
2: do
3: right,
2: this.
3: All right.
2: After all, I'm
3: quiet,
2: not cut out
3: quiet.
2: Sort of stuff now.
3: Quiet.
2: I mean, don't.
3: Will you keep quiet, please? Come on, Costello. Get into these things. Here, put this on first.
2: I don't like this, that's all.
3: Put it on.
2: It's easy, you know. Put it on.
3: Put it on.
2: It's how you're going to look.
3: Look, all right, never mind that. Put it on. Hurry up.
4: What's this thing?
3: That's a girdle. It's a one-way stretch.
4: No good for me. I stretch four ways.
3: Shut up, please, and hurry. Now, slip this dress over your head. Here.
2: Turn your back,
3: all right. Here, come on, head. Put it on.
2: Turn your head away!
3: Here, my head is turned.
4: At least I'm bashful.
3: All right, go ahead. There you are. That's it. All right, now.
5: Come on, you look swell. Do I look good?
2: Yes. Now, are you going to talk like one?
3: Oh, yes, you have to. We've got in the living room, and remember, you're supposed to be a girl.
1: Well, hello, Wait a minute. What are you doing here?
7: Oh, I just brought my girlfriend over, John. I'd like you to meet Miss,
2: Oh, my name is Lula Castellanos.
7: Miss Castellanos.
2: Well, shut my mouth. I'm all from South Patterson.
1: That's swell. Connie, put on some records and we'll dance. Get out that romantic song, Hold That Tiger.
7: Hold That Tiger isn't romantic.
1: It is to another tiger.
7: Uh-oh.
5: John, I'll dance with Mr. Abbott and you dance with Lulu.
1: Oh, now, wait a minute. Okay. come into my arms, my proud beauty.
2: Oh, I'm not proud.
1: You're no beauty either. I said you were no beauty either.
2: I heard you the first time. It don't mean a thing. Now you got the same writer as I got.
1: I guess so. By the way, Lulu, do you rumba?
2: Only when I eat radishes.
1: You know, you're kind of cute, Lulu. Here, let me hold you a little closer. Closer.
2: I'll cut it out.
1: Closer. There.
2: Oh, John.
1: That's close enough.
2: It should be. You're breathing in my back pocket.
1: Pocket? I never had heard of a girl having a back pocket.
2: Well, we seven girls have to have some place to carry our corn pone.
5: Now, go ahead, John. You dance with Lulu, and I'll go out and see how my cake is coming along.
2: But I think I'd better dance with Mr. Rabbit. He's the man that rung me.
7: Oh, that's all right, Lulu. I'm not jealous. Go ahead and dance with John.
2: Are you kidding, Abbott?
7: Go ahead.
2: Get me out of this. What is it?
7: Go ahead. It's
1: Come
7: all
1: on,
7: right,
1: Lulu. Let's cut a rug. Lulu, dear, what is that noise?
2: That was my garter. It's a long pull from my girdle to my bobby socks.
1: You know, I like you, Lulu. You have such a nice figure.
2: Oh, do you really think so, John?
1: Yes, you have such a nice little chummy.
2: Chummy?
1: Yes, a combination chest and tummy.
7: Well, you two seem to be getting along fine. I think I'll go out in the kitchen with Connie.
1: Oh, good. At last, Lulu, we're alone.
2: That's what I'm afraid of!
1: Well, let me crush you in my arms.
2: Mother told me there would be nights like this.
1: What's the matter with you, Lulu?
2: Give me your mom.
1: Lulu, what's the matter? You have no warmth. What do you think this is, puppy love?
2: It must be. Your nose is so cold.
1: Please, Lulu.
2: Ladies and gentlemen, I'm only kidding.
1: Please, Lulu, can't you see the light of love dancing in my eyes as I draw you to me? Don't you feel a spark and a fire?
2: Yes. I do feel a spark and a fire.
1: Is it love?
2: No. Your Camel cigarette is sticking in my ear.
1: You can't deny me any longer, Lulu. Let me kiss you.
2: No, John. Not today.
1: Please, Lulu. Just one kiss.
2: No, John. Not today.
1: Lulu, why do you keep on saying not today?
2: Because today I am a man.
1: Get him out of here.
0: Abbott and Costello will be back in just a moment. Thanks to the Yanks of the Week, tonight we salute Private William J. Crawford of Pueblo, Colorado, one of the infantrymen storming Hill 424 near Altaville, Italy. When the men were held up by three German machine gun nests, Private Crawford went ahead on his own initiative and in the face of deadly crossfire from the three guns. One by one, he picked off the German machine gunners with his rifle, finally silencing all three enemy positions and permitting our troops to advance. In your honor, Private William Crawford, the makers of Camels are sending to our soldiers overseas 300,000 Camel cigarettes. 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Saturday to Bob Hawke in Thanks to the Yanks. Monday to Blondie. And next Thursday to Abbott and Costello with their guest, Miss Claire Trevor. 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
3: Thanks, Ken. Folks, we don't have to tell you the main reason for buying war bonds. 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
2: That's right, Abbott. 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
3: Yes. 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
2: Just remember this, folks. 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Good night.
3: Good night, folks.

0: next week for another great Abbott and Costello show with our special guest, Miss Claire Trevor. John Garfield will be seen in the Warner Brothers film drama, Between Two Worlds. And remember, get Camels for more flavor. If you're looking for a cigarette that won't go flat no matter how many you smoke, get Camels for more flavor. This is Ken Niles wishing you a very pleasant good night from Hollywood.
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1: 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I'm Stifler's dad, and this is Tuesday's Morning Groove. I'm on every Tuesday from 4 to 7 a.m. And if you've never heard me before, I play a lot of oldies. I play some old school and a sprinkle of freestyle. Yeah, depending on the mood, I guess. Anyways, with that said, I'm going to get on with the show. Here we go. Durant Jones and Indication.

All right, Aaron Fraser from Durant Jones and Indications. That was his solo. Mr. Aaron Fraser doing Have Mercy. Good For Me Girl, The Intruders, The Vows did I Want a Chance, The Students, I'm So Young, Durant Jones and the Indications, starting that set off as they do every single week on my show, Cruising to the Park. 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

Okay, that was Disciples of Soul singing Peekaboo. I'm So Glad from Frankie, Carl, and Their Dreams. The Honeybees did Never in a Million Years. I'd Rather Go Blind from Miss Barbara Lynn. Jerry did Savoy to Me. Close the Door from Teddy Pendergrass. And Theta started that set off with What You See Is What You Get. All right, I'm Stifler's dad, and this is Tuesday's Morning Groove.

Oh, yes. That was Hot Chocolate doing Brother Louie. Believe it or not, Hot Chocolate wrote that song, sung it first, went nowhere. Well, maybe in the UK it hit a little bit, but then the group Stories got a hold of it, and bam, there it went. Everybody knew that song in the 70s. So that was Hot Chocolate doing Brother Louie. We had Ike and Tina Turner doing Stagger Lee and Billy. Miss Linda Jones doing That's When I'll Stop Loving You. The Dynamic Upsetters did Love Changes. Syl Johnson did Could I Be Falling in Love. You're tuned in to 91.5 FM KKUP Cupertino.

That was Miss Barbara Mason doing Tried So Hard. We had the Hollies. He Ain't Heavy, He's My Brother. Close Your Eyes and Remember, one of my favorite versions. That's Mr. Ramsey Lewis. That was from 1970. Yeah. We had Hot doing Angel in Your Arms. And Miss Minnie Riperton did The Edge of a Dream. Such a beautiful song. All right, you're tuned in to 91.5 FM, KKUP, Cupertino. I'm Stifler's dad, and this is Tuesday's Morning Groove. What do we got coming up next? How about some Isley Brothers right here?

0: classic 80s song from 1980, Shalimar. This is For the Lover in You. We had Wishing, Waiting, and Hoping from Tony Owens. Beto Villena. I have trouble saying his last name. For some reason, I have no idea. And he did his version of Suavecito. We had Joe Patón, Chicana Lady. The Manhattans did Honey Honey. Summer Breeze from the Isley Brothers. 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
1: What brought me in here was the environment, right? Was the environment that I was in, right? I figure this way. I don't really blame, you know, society, right, in a whole for me being here. And what they do, you know, we do whatever we do to survive, right? I chose armed robbery. I'm fortunate that I have a talent, and hey, you gave me a chance to, you know, try to get over with it, and I want this to be what I want to do now. You know, I'm still the same person. I'm still a poor man. You know, I come from the grassroots, and I'm not going to never forget where I come from. But, like, I thank man that now that I have a new direction to move in, that I'm going to stay with this. This is this same.

0: All right, recorded live at Rahway State Penitentiary. Well, not live, but recorded at Rahway State Penitentiary in 1973. That was the Escorts. They were a real prison band. They were doing Ooh Baby Baby, Shalimar, This Is For The Lover In You. You're tuned into 91.5 FM, KKUP, Cupertino. I'm Stifler's dad, and this is Tuesday's Morning Groove on every Tuesday from 4 to 7 a.m. All right, if you missed any part of the show or you want to just rehear it, you could go to kkupfm.org. Let's see. I'm going to do it right here. 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I think it's ways to listen, yeah. Anyways, because I usually do it on the phone. So you go to kkupfm.org, click on it. You see the three little bars. Click on that, and it will say archives, weekly schedule. 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With that said, okay, I'm going to do the station ID again. You're tuned into 91.5 FM, KKUP, Cupertino. Got an hour left. Let's do some Rance Allen Group from the Watt Stacks CD.
1: Ladies and gentlemen, let's get together and give a great big round of applause to some new members of the Stacks folk family that you'll be hearing a lot of. The Rance Allen Singers. Come on.

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5: 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Hey!

All right. I wanted to play that that song before I announce that the Latin Marathon is coming September 18th through the 20th. So you'll be hearing a lot of good music, and when you get Jimmy Jam and Lowrider Louie, when they put their heads together, good programming and good music come about. And I want to throw that out there because I think this Latin Marathon be a very, very huge one. And I think that

Black Sugar, Average White Band did Love of Your Own, and that was live in 77. We had War doing Nappy Head from All Day Music, and we had Rance Allen doing Lying on the Truth. All right, you tune in to 91.5 FM, KKUP, Cupertino. 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

0: 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We had Heat Wave, Sure Enough Must Be Love, David Ruffin, The Whole World Ended The Moment You Left Me, and Tower Power, This Time It's Real. The Aquatics did Merry Go Round, and I'm going to play my last three songs. Stay tuned for J-Cat and Beautiful Ruby Tuesday on 8 Mile High. Okay, till next week, I will see ya. This is Stifler's Dad. Thank you for tuning in.
1: Everybody over there!
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0: 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I'm Stifler's dad still. I'm still here. I don't know if J-Cat and Ruby Tuesday's running late, but enjoy the Rivendell. Excuse me. All right, let's see if I get this thing going here. Oh, wrong one. I'm not used to this, so bear with me, folks.
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0: 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Thank you so much.
1: All right, and from the Woody Guthrie at 100 live at the Kennedy Center, and we heard Old Crow Medicine's show, How Do You Do?, and Union Maid, and Jimmy LaFave, Hard Traveling, Donovan, Riding in My Car, and Roseanne Cash, I Ain't Got No Home, and Pretty Boy Floyd. And you're indeed listening to It's Just Us Folks Singing and Playing from 10 a.m. to 1 p.m., an entirely listener-supported, all-volunteer-staffed KKUP, Cupertino. And I'm One-Eyed Jack.

And we continued along with the 100th birthday celebration of Woody Guthrie live at the Kennedy Center. Let me get this right. Sweet Honey in the Rock, I've Gotta Know. Lucinda Williams, House of Earth. Judy Collins, Pasture of Plenty. And Ani DiFranco, Deportee. Okay, we're gonna switch over here to the Dave Alvin release, Blackjack David.

Texas bar, there's a man sitting alone, thinking of a girl he swore he'd wait there for.

KKUP Cupertino 91.5 FM, KKUPFM.org streaming. And from Dave Alvin, Blackjack David, we heard the title tune, Blackjack David, Abilene, New Highway, California Snow, and Evening Blues.

And we finished off the Dave Alvin with Mary Brown, Laurel Lynn, 1968, From the Kitchen Table and Tall Trees. Then we moved over to Tom Russell from Modern Art. We heard The Kid from Spavinaw and The Ballad of Sally Rose. Let me see here. Okay.

This song was written by Carl Browse, who passed away a few weeks ago. It's about Stephen Foster, one of America's first great songwriters. And Carl says Stephen Foster died in the American Hotel in New York City, drunk and penniless. Right before he passed on, Carl imagined he was lying on his bed, hallucinating all the scenes from his great songs. Just like Toulouse-Lautrec in the movie Moulin Rouge. American Hotel.

KKUP, Cupertino, 91.5 FM, KKUPFM.org, streaming. And Tom Russell's Modern Art. The Boy Who Cried Wolf, Muhammad Ali, American Hotel, Racehorse Haynes, and The Dutchman.

And we're going to switch musical gears. And I guess Dolly Parton passed, so we're going to hear some of that.

All right, and Dolly Parton from Little Sparrow. We heard the title tune, Shine, I Don't Believe You Met My Baby, My Blue Tears, and Seven Bridges Road. And some music, I guess Dolly passed today.

Okay, from Dolly Parton's Little Sparrow, we continued with Blue Pastures, A Tender Lie, I Get a Kick Out of You, and Mountain Angel.

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1: The makers of Tenderleaf Tea and Bluebonnet Margarine present the Fred Allen Show with Fred's guest, Martha Ray, Fortune Hoffer, Minerva Pyers as Mrs. Nussbaum, the Tenderleaf Workshop Players, the DeMarco Sisters, and Al Goodman and his orchestra. And if you're wondering who I am, my name is Kenny Delmar. Ladies and gentlemen, this is National Radio Week. To observe the occasion auspiciously, we wanted to bring you a radio big shot. But all we could get was a blank. And here he is, Fred Allen.
0: Thank you, and good evening, ladies and gentlemen. Yes, Kenny, this week radio celebrates its 25th year of broadcasting. Think of that, 25 years and still in its infancy. You know, the first radio program I heard was from Pittsburgh station KDKA way back in 1920.
1: How was the first broadcast, Fred?
0: Oh, it was quite exciting, Kenny. The announcer came on and said, "This is Pittsburgh." The next thing I knew, cinders started flying out of my crystal set. Smoke came pouring out of the earphones. The coil turned into a hot coal. The wires melted down and spelled out John L. Lewis on the phone.
1: So in 1920, radio must have been a lot different, too.
0: Oh, all of the programs were new then, Kenny. Mr. District Attorney was still going to law school back in those days. The National Bond Dance was just one rube doing a hoedown in a silo. Bulldog Drummond was just part of a litter back in 1920. And radio had yet to hear those two famous words,
2: Mr. Allen!
0: Well, pardon. Say, you got a lot of applause tonight.
2: My aunt with the big hands is here.
0: Your aunt with the big hands, huh? Well, tell me, Portland, we probably use it the way things start off. Tell me, Portland, are you celebrating National Radio Week?
2: No, Mama and I are celebrating the end of shoe rationing.
0: Oh, good, good.
2: Mama says now that song will be back on the hit parade again.
0: What song?
2: Shoo, shoo, baby.
0: You should spray that joke with DDT, Portland. It's lying there, but it isn't quite dead yet. Say, how can you buy shoes today? Aren't the stores crowded?
2: Oh, it's awful. My salesman had four women's feet in his hands at once.
0: Say, that beats a full house, 4 feet. Say, he must have been terribly mixed up.
2: Oh, he was. When I left the shoe store...
0: Yes?
2: On one foot, I was wearing a wedgie.
0: And on your other foot?
2: I had a sneaker.
0: A wedgie and a sneaker, huh? With one leg longer than the other, how did you ever get home?
2: I walked along Fifth Avenue with one foot in the gutter.
0: Oh, that's fine. I hope you didn't step on anybody we know. And speaking of stepping, we'd better start stepping down to Allen's Alley, Portland.
2: What is your question tonight?
0: Well, I was going to use that one we heard earlier in the evening about the man who was sitting in Mildred's Pierce, but I changed my mind. You know, this week, the $11 billion victory loan drive started throughout the country, and since the government is asking all of us to buy more bonds, Portland, our question is, are you doing your part in the victory loan drive?
2: Shall we go?
0: As one little doggie said to the other little doggie, let's get along. Gosh, it's good to be back in Allen's Alley again, isn't it, Portland? Yeah, I wonder if the senator is in.
3: Somebody, I say, somebody not.
0: Now look, Senator.
3: Claghorn's the name. Senator Claghorn, that is.
0: I know.
3: I represent the South. I'm from Dixie. That's down South.
0: Well, you keep telling me
3: yeah,
0: the same.
3: Let me talk, son.
0: Well, all I'm trying...
3: Let me get a word in. A word, you understand?
0: That's all I know.
3: Yeah,
0: I know.
3: You keep running off at the mouth, son.
0: I haven't even...
3: Yadda-day, yadda-day, yadda-day, that is.
0: Look, Senator, what is Washington doing about the victory loan drive?
3: Well, I say, Congress is all excited. Senator Ball is bouncing.
0: Fine.
3: I said Ball is bouncing. That's a joke, son.
0: Well, I suspect it.
3: You ain't very humorous, son.
0: Well, I do the best I can.
3: They keep getting by you.
0: Well, I do the best I can to stop them, Senator. But they're so sticky, I don't like to touch them. Tell me, Senator, are you...
3: Now, makes a lot of pauses in there.
0: We have any pauses left over. We could use the short ones, you know, for station identification. Tell me, Senator, are you behind this victory loan?
3: I overdone it, son. I can't go back home.
0: You can't go south?
3: I told my constituents to buy bonds. Buy victory bonds, I said.
0: I see.
3: Our army has won the war, I said.
0: Good.
3: Our army is coming home victorious, I said.
0: Well, why can't you go back down south, Senator?
3: They thought I meant the Confederate Army.
0: Oh.
3: So long, that is.
0: So long, I... Say, a piece of corn pone fell out of the senator's pocket here. Oh, well, I'll give it to him next Sunday. Well, let's move along to Titus Moody's door.
4: Howdy, bud.
0: Mr. Moody, you look a little tired tonight.
4: Yeah, my Sears Roebuck catalog come yesterday. I was up all night reading it.
0: You couldn't put it down, eh?
4: Couldn't wait to see how the story come out.
0: Gosh, well, Mr. Moody, I know you're doing your part in the victory loan drive.
4: Yeah, I bought $500 worth of bonds.
0: You put them in the bank?
4: I buried them in my backyard.
0: You hid your money in the ground? Why?
4: Well, a fella, he told me, he says, you can't take it with you.
0: And you?
4: I thought I'd try it.
0: Well, burying your money sounds like a good idea.
4: Not so good, bub.
0: What happened?
4: Gophers.
0: Gophers, eh?
4: They dug down where I had my money buried.
0: You mean the gophers ate up all of your
4: bonds? Couldn't tell my $500 from a hole in the ground. Hold on, bub.
0: Mr. Moody's going to have a hard time trying to spend those occupation gophers. Well, I'll try this next house.
5: No?
0: Well, Mrs. Nussbaum, I'm sure you're doing your bit in the victory loan drive.
5: I'm auctioning off my furniture.
0: Really?
5: My goal is $100 bonds.
0: What furniture did you put up?
5: First, my coffee table.
0: Uh-huh.
5: For $12, it is gone.
0: $12 for a coffee table, huh?
5: Oh, it's a genuine Sippendale.
0: Oh, Sippendale. Fine.
5: Next, for $50, is going my pickle pine lobster.
0: Pickle pine lobster. Another valuable piece?
5: A Duncan Feinstein.
0: Duncan? I see.
5: Then is going job lot. Sea pots, high boys, low boys, assorted bric-a-brac.
0: Most of your things were gone, huh?
5: Like old Mother Hubbard, my cupboard is bare. You'll pardon the expression.
0: Yes. But you made your $100 goal?
5: I am $3 short.
0: Well, how did you raise the last $3?
5: In the kitchen, I'm finding two chairs.
0: Two chairs?
5: Mine rocking chair and my husband Pierre's Morris chair.
0: And you,
5: I am selling Pierre's chair. Eureka! I'm making mine gold.
0: Well, if you sold your husband's chair, what is he sitting on now?
5: What he's always sitting on, silly Billy.
0: Well, here we are. Here we are at the last house in the alley. I'll see if anyone's home here.
6: Oh, it's you, the pest again.
0: Ah, McGee and McGee. I'll bet you boys have written some new songs this week.
6: You bet. Have you heard? It's watermelon time in Waterbury, baby, so I can't elope with you.
0: Now, wait a minute. Now, look. I just stopped by to say I'm checking to see if everybody is behind the victory loan drive.
6: Great. We just wrote a new victory bond song.
0: Victory bond song? How does it go?
6: Here, Sam.

And now that McGee and McGee have torn their tune apart, we bring you five little girls who will put one together for you. The DeMarco sisters, accompanied by Maestro Al Goodman and his atonic orchestra, now sing Bell Bottom Trousers.

0: Thank you, children. And now, Kenny, with a word to the wise.
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0: Maestro Al Goodman has just presented a Reader's Digest version of that popular song, If I Loved You. And now, say, Portland, will you hand me my pitch pipe over there on the floor, please?
1: Uh-huh. Is this it?
0: Yes, thank you. Any bones today? Any bones today?
1: What are you doing, Mr. Allen?
0: What does it sound as though I'm doing? Any bones today? Bones of freedom? Yeah? Well, you can laugh. Let me tell you, the Treasury Department, all the dealings I've had with them and can't pronounce the name, heard me singing with Frank Sinatra last week.
1: The Treasury Department?
0: Uh-huh. You know, Barry Wood did all of the singing in the last bond drive. Well, the Treasury Department wants me to sing for the victory loan. Why, I may be another Lucy Monroe before I'm through. Any bonds today?
1: Bonds on... Gosh, Mr. Allen, if you sing like that, you'll get $11 billion thrown at you.
0: $11 billion in pennies is still $11 billion, Portland. I'm singing on the Staten Island Ferry tomorrow at 11 o'clock. If the wind is right, they'll hear me all over Jersey. They think they have flats in Jersey. Wait till they hear me in the morning.
1: Who is our guest tonight?
0: Guest? Oh, I knew I had forgotten something, Portland. You know, I've been so busy. Yesterday, I had to go down to the song publishers to get a copy of Any Bonds Today. Well, I got there early and nobody was around. I thought I'd wait in one of the rehearsal rooms, so I opened the door. And there was a quiet-looking young girl sitting there studying some lyrics. I passed by a window, I think was the name of the song. And as I came in, she looked up and said softly,
2: "Hiya, Fay, old boy, oh boy, Fay, hiya, Fay."
0: Hey, I didn't mean to barge in on you, Martha. I'm sorry.
2: Oh, forget it. Drop the carcass down over here.
0: At my age, Martha, one does not slap the carcass. One lowers it gently.
2: Well, lower it gently, Fred. The creaking won't bother me.
0: You sure? You come across an occasional one as we go along. Martha, you seem depressed. You look as though you had lost a friend.
2: Fred, I just lost a million friends.
0: What happened?
2: The fleet left town.
0: Now, don't tell me your boyfriend was the Romeo of the Big Mole.
2: Oh, he was the cutest little sailor, Fred.
0: A little sailor?
2: He was so small, his dog tag was a Pekingese.
0: Would you like to run over that again? Now, there's some... It may be with us, I'm not sure. So small, he's a sort of a sample sailor. Was he romantic in a miniature way?
2: Romantic? When I smiled.
0: Yes?
2: He said, it was like a landing barge opening up.
0: Well, as long as you've missed your sailor friend, Martha, how about going out with me?
2: Are you kidding?
0: Well, you know the old Navy saying, any old port in a storm.
2: It ain't that stormy, Fred.
0: Martha, there are people, believe it or not, who think that I am not unpretty.
2: Fred, at carnivals, I have thrown baseballs at better-looking faces.
0: Martha, for your information, I have my own hair, I have my own teeth. No other radio comedian can make that statement. So what do you say, Martha? Let's go jitterbugging.
2: You a jitterbug, Fred? Are you too old to jit?
0: A man is never too old to jit, Martha. I read about a jitterbug who was 97 years of age. The day he was buried, a voice was heard coming from within his coffin.
2: What did the voice say?
0: Dig me, brother, dig me. Well, Martha, I have to run along. I've got to learn my song.
2: But I have to rehearse my song, too.
0: Really?
2: I'm opening at the Carnival Room in a couple of weeks.
0: Say, as long as you're going to be in town, how about coming on my program some Sunday?
2: Oh, I'm through with comedy, Fred. I'm going in for drama.
0: You, a dramatic actress?
2: Fred, while I was playing overseas for the USO, I learned that soldiers aren't looking for comedy in a woman.
0: Well, I know that, Martha. And what they're looking for, you are not going to find a Noel Coward, either. Won't Hollywood give you a chance to do it? We could have used some of that on two of those other jokes. Oh, won't Hollywood give you a chance to do a dramatic picture?
2: Hollywood? 10 years in Hollywood, and what have I got to show for it? 200 sweaters and Sonny Tufts' autograph.
0: Sonny Tufts? Gad, they've taught him to write. Paramount did it again.
2: Oh, if I just had a chance to show my dramatic ability.
0: Say, I just remembered, Martha. It so happens that I have a play.
2: A drama? Gosh, Fred.
0: Now, if you have a little time.
2: Just a minute, Fred. The band is waiting to rehearse my number.
0: Uh-huh.
2: I'll be right back. Okay, boys.

0: perfect. Oh, say, that was swell, Martha.
1: Oh, thanks, Fred. Hey, now, what about your play? Is it a dramatic? Pardon me, it's a dramatic.
0: It's a dramatic. It's a dramatic with some tender leaf tea in there. It's a sequel to that. It's a sequel. Let's read between the lines. I think it's a sequel to that new picture, Love Letters, Martha.
1: Love Letters? That big hit Jennifer Jones and Joseph Cotten are starting?
0: Yes, Love Letters, but my play is called National. You are a girl like Jennifer Jones. You have lost your memory. And the way I play Joseph Cotten, you'll think a boll weevil has just gotten through it.
1: Let's go, Fred.
0: All right. Ladies and gentlemen, presenting the premiere performance of America's newest dramatic star, Miss Martha Ray, in National.
1: I am Bennington. That is my name. I cannot remember my name. I cannot remember anything. The reason I cannot remember anything is because I have lost my memory. I remember only one word out of my forgotten past. One word keeps echoing through my mind. Always that one word.
2: Murgatroyd.
1: That word was the only link to my past. One day my empty life was brightened. I met him.
3: Yes, Bennington met me. I am Lord Neville Buff Puffington, keeper of the Privy Seal. Alto Pfeiffer in His Majesty's Warm Stream Guards. At the last election, given the boot with Winston Churchill. Yes, it was I who won the art of Bennington, but I shall start at the beginning. It was at the beginning it all started, obviously. It was Michaelmas Eve at Lady Cavendish's fish and chip fry. Music was playing. Rawr. It was the social event of the season. A group of us young dandies had gathered. I was standing by the harpsichord. I was about to give it a bit of a tweak when I heard a chap say...
4: I say, here comes Lady Cavendish, but you and I with her niece.
5: Oh, gentlemen.
3: How to do?
5: To do.
3: To do.
5: To do.
3: To do. To do.
5: This is my niece, Bennington.
1: To do.
3: To do.
1: To do.
3: To do. To do. To do. To do. To do.
4: Bennington, you may remain and regale Lord Buff Puffington.
1: Yes, milady.
4: Come, gentlemen. We're having such beastly fun in the castle room. We're pulling them.
3: Oh, I say, Bennington.
1: Yes, my lord.
3: We Buff Puffingtons never beat about the bush, you know.
1: Yes, my lord.
3: If we have something to say, we jolly well out with it. Tippity-poo and all that sort of rot, you know.
1: Yes, my lord.
3: Bennington. Will you marry me?
1: Yes, my lord.
3: Congratulations, old girl.
5: Oh, thank you.
3: Thank you, thank you.
1: I was to be Lady Buff Puffington. He didn't know my mind was a blank. Only one word tied me to my forgotten past. Always the same word.
2: Murgatroyd.
0: And so we were married. It wasn't long before I sensed that something was wrong with Bennington. She was incessantly forgetting. Forever she seemed to be saying...
1: I can't remember.
0: When I would say, Bennington, I'm off for a bit of croquet. Where are me wickets?
1: I can't remember.
0: Bennington, I'm going frogging tonight. Where is my frog net with the short handle?
1: I can't remember.
0: Finally, it dawned on me. My wife had lost her memory. I sent for England's greatest psychiatrist, Sir Proctor Prendable Bach. The psychiatrist said...
6: Your wife has suffered a great shock.
0: Really?
6: It caused her to lose her memory.
0: Shock, you say?
6: She must have witnessed some terrible scene.
0: Terrible scene.
6: Someone in agony.
0: Agony.
6: Someone tortured. There is only one clue.
0: One clue, you mean?
6: The name Murgatroyd.
0: Anything else, doctor?
6: Yes, that would be £2.
0: Thank you.
3: Murgatroyd, the only clue. I called on the police. To the four corners of the earth, they cabled that name.
7: Murgatroyd.
3: Then success. Scotland Yard found the solution. Bit by bit, they pieced together my wife's tragic past. At last I knew. I summoned her. Bennington, I say, Bennington.
4: Who are you?
3: I am your mate, Lord the Puffington.
4: I can't remember.
3: Your memory will soon come back, old girl. Listen closely. You recall Murgatroyd?
4: Murgatroyd.
3: An accountant in Hollywood, California, in the colonies when you were there.
4: My memory. It's coming back. Murgatroyd. I worked for him.
3: Right. Then one day in March, one of Murgatroyd's clients came into his accountant's office, remember?
4: Stop. Don't bring that horrible picture to my mind again. No.
3: There in Murgatroyd's office, you saw the sight that drove you out of your mind.
4: No.
3: You witnessed a man going through the agonies worse than death. A scene of self-torture and suffering no other mortal could possibly witness without breaking.
4: No.
3: Yes, Bennington. You saw Jack Benny paying his income tax.

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0: Thank you, Kenny. 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And don't forget, ladies and gentlemen, next Sunday night, the Fred Allen Show brings you comedy. Drama.
2: Joe, don't take my life.
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0: And our guest will be...
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0: gosh, you were scared. Scared stiff.
1: Well, that was about 45 minutes later, Mr. Kramer, when she went in your drugstore.
0: Yeah, plenty can happen in 45
2: May
0: minutes.
2: May I have your attention, please? You people out there on the other side of the wire in the audience room, may I have your attention, please?
3: All right.
2: Thank you. My name is Greb, Sergeant Matt Greb. I'll explain the lineup to you. Each of the suspects you will see will be numbered. I'll call off a number, their name and charge. If you have any questions or identifications, call out the number. If you're sure or not too sure of the suspect, have her held. The officers who took your name will assist you. They're seated among you.
0: But you're going to get some
2: figures up there. Please be prompt with your questions or identifications. When the prisoners leave here, the matron takes them back to the bathroom where they dress back into their jail clothes. It makes it quite difficult to bring them back after they leave here. The questions I ask these suspects are merely to get a natural tone of voice. So do not pay too much attention to their answers as they often lie. Bring on the line. All right, girls. All right, this way. Move on over to the end of the stage. That's it. Now turn around and face front. Hands to your sides. You, hands to your sides. Now look straight ahead. Number one, Georgina Kelso, theft. Ever been arrested before, Georgina?
4: I've been arrested before.
2: Where were you when the officer arrested you, Georgina?
4: He was no officer. It was just a spot.
2: What were you wearing when you tried to leave the store?
4: A dress.
2: What else?
4: Three other dresses underneath.
2: Number two, Colleen Hodges, assault. Where do you live?
5: That's a good question.
2: Where did you used to live, Colleen?
5: 414 Front Street, third floor.
2: Why did you beat up your landlady?
5: We didn't get along.
2: Number three, Margaret Kentline, open charge. How long have you been in town, Margaret?
6: About 8 years.
2: Where are you from?
0: That's her, Lieutenant. That's the
6: Denver,
0: one.
6: Colorado.
1: What do you say, Mr. Kramer?
0: It's the girl, all right. No doubt about it.
1: Sergeant Graham.
2: Yes, Lieutenant.
1: Hold number three for interrogation.

0: In here, Margaret.
1: Say, Ben.
2: I'll be down in communications if you want me. We're letting a couple of them go. Nobody identified them. Okay?
0: Yeah, sure.
2: Oh, here. Here's those cigarettes you wanted.
0: Oh, thanks, Ben. Well, sit down, Miss Kenline.
3: Thank you.
0: I'm Lieutenant Ben Guthrie. Do you like one of these?
3: Thanks.
0: Now, Miss Kenline, how long were you engaged to Larry Zimmerman?
3: Lieutenant Guthrie, about 4 months.
0: 4 months. The cab driver who took you to Zimmerman's place at 5 this afternoon said you were angry.
3: I was.
0: At Zimmerman?
3: Yes. I guess it's an old story until it happens to you. I found out this afternoon that Larry had been seeing another woman. It's been going on for weeks, right under my nose. I was humiliated and hurt. Well, when I found out, I went to his apartment to really read him off good.
0: Mm-hmm. Now, who is this other woman? You know her?
3: Her name is Edith DeRocca. Lieutenant Guthrie, I didn't kill Larry. I didn't do it.
0: You have a business here in town, haven't you, Miss Kenline?
3: Yes.
0: A dress shop, isn't it? Run it alone?
3: No, I have a partner, Mr. Spees. Lloyd Spees.
0: I see. How's it going?
3: All right. Good. Oh, we're having a style show downtown tonight. Lloyd's taking care of it.
0: Mm-hmm. You stopped in a drugstore at 5:45 tonight. On the corner opposite Larry's apartment house. The druggist noticed you because you were frightened.
3: I explained that once.
0: Well, explain it to me, please.
3: Larry's apartment was unlocked. I went in and found him in the bedroom. He'd been stabbed.
0: But why did that take you 45 minutes?
3: I don't know. I didn't realize it did. I was dazed, I guess.
0: I should think you would have been. By the way, who is Rifkin?
3: Rifkin? I don't know.
0: Mm-hmm. Okay, Miss Kenline. Thanks. I guess that's it. The coroner says Larry Zimmerman died just about 5:00.
3: Lieutenant Guthrie, may I call a lawyer?
0: Well, sure.

0: Nat, close the window and sit down, will you? You're making me nervous.
1: Oh, I'd be nervous if I were you, all right. I'd be good and nervous.
0: Close the window, huh?
1: I don't understand it, that's all. I just don't understand.
0: Understand what?
1: Why you let her go, that Kenline girl?
0: I told you she's being followed. I put Peters on it.
1: Yeah, but even so...
0: Well, we couldn't have held her anyway, not for long. Besides, there's a couple of other items, Matt. That manila envelope they found up there with the name Rifkin on it, for one. Ripped open and empty. If we knew what had been in it...
1: Uh-huh, yeah.
0: And then, Matt, from the looks of the bedroom, Zimmerman put up quite a struggle, so the boys say. More than you'd expect if he was fighting with a woman.
1: Even a jealous one, mad enough to kill him? I don't know, Ben.
0: Well, come on, Matt. Let's go out there and have a look.

0: Fellas, don't move that, please. No, that's all right.
1: Evening, Lieutenant.
2: Hi, sir.
3: Hello, Becker.
4: How goes it, Becker?
2: Oh, okay. That wagon just left. Must be about cleaned up. Sergeant Mayall's inside there.
5: Hey. Let me have some of that dust.
3: Come on, man.
5: Yeah, thank you, Bob.
6: Don't touch it.
3: Mayall.
7: Oh, hiya, Ben, mate.
3: Hi.
7: We're just about through, nothing much. Everything in the place is loaded with prints. Except the handle of the knife.
3: Where's the bedroom?
7: That door there. Over the way, Ben, here's something.
3: An earring. Where'd this come from?
7: Yeah, it was tangled up in the rug under the body.
3: Oh, let's see it.
7: I'm not much of a jeweler, but I can recognize the real thing, and that's it, all right, a topaz. Pay the rent for a few months.
3: You say you found this earring in the rug under the body?
2: Excuse me, sir, but... Sergeant Mayall, that guy's back again. That same guy in the gray Homburg hat. He just went past down the hall.
3: Now, what guy is this?
7: Oh, some character that's been kind of hanging around for the last half hour. I guess I...
3: Never mind, Mayall. We'll talk to him. Where'd you go, Becker?
2: Down the hall to your left there, Lieutenant. There's a lounge down that way.
3: All right.
5: Better get another one from right here if you want.
6: I'll take it from here.
5: That's good.
6: Over here now.
3: That must be the guy there, Ben.
2: Yeah.
8: Well, good evening.
9: How are you?
8: Do you live here in the building?
9: No.
8: We're from the police department. I'm Lieutenant Guthrie. This is Sergeant Graham.
9: Oh, how do you know?
8: You waiting for someone, Mr. Rifkin?
9: I have to give you credit, Lieutenant.
8: That initial on your tie bar helped. There's been some trouble down the hall, Mr. Zimmerman's apartment.
9: Yes, yeah, so I noticed.
10: You seem pretty interested in it, Mr. Rifkin.
9: Well, you had my name, Sergeant, so maybe you know why I'm interested.
8: No, we don't. Why are you?
9: Zimmerman owed me some money, Lieutenant. I expected to be paid tonight, close to $25,000.
10: That's quite a debt.
9: And it was my money in the first place. No profit.
8: I don't follow you.
9: He was a broker, investments. I placed that money with him to be invested. Then I found out he was trimmed on his last deal. He took an awful beating. I told him I was pulling my money out before it went, too. Told him that this morning on the phone. He didn't like it, but he said he'd have it for me tonight.
8: Zimmerman's been murdered. I guess you figured that.
9: Yes, yes, but how did you get my name? Do you mind?
8: No. We found it on a manila envelope in his bedroom.
9: Oh, and the money? Well, what about
8: the envelope? Had been opened. It was empty.
9: What? That money's gone? Robbed, huh?
8: Looks that way.
9: Yeah. Yeah, that's the way it looks. Well, I guess... That takes care of that, huh?
10: Just a minute. Where do you live, Mr. Rifkin? We may want to get in touch with you.
9: Oh, sure. I hope so. The Beekman Plaza, room 220. The first name's Walter.
10: Room 220. Okay.
3: Well, smoke, then?
8: Uh-huh, thanks. You've got to get back for the lineup, don't you, man?
10: Well, pretty soon. You coming?
8: No. Let me have that earring, Matt.
10: Yeah.
8: I'm going to look up a lady.

0: Mr. Roker?
1: Huh? Yeah. Yeah, Mr. Roker, who are you?
0: Police Department, Lieutenant Ben Guthrie.
1: Oh. Well, I'm still glad to know you, Ben.
0: I want to talk to you for a minute, if I may.
1: Right now? Well, I'm in a big hurry, Ben. I got a date.
0: It's important, Mr. Roker. About Larry Zimmerman's death.
1: Oh. I already heard about that. Poor Larry.
0: You don't seem too broken up, Edith.
1: You think it'd help any?
0: No. You're not wearing your earrings, Edith.
1: Hmm?
0: Uh-huh. The pinch mark shows.
1: That's why I'm not wearing them. They pinched, so I took them off. Hey, look, am I under arrest or something?
0: No.
1: Then I really gotta run along. Look, I'll be back about midnight. Then we can go inside and be comfortable and talk about anything you want for as long as you want. That is, if you care to wait, Lieutenant.
0: I might just do that, Mr. Roker. We'll see.

0: That dress shop on the corner must be the one.
1: Yeah. How come the lights are still on?
0: Well, they had a style show. Spee's the partner on it. Stop here, Becker.
2: Yes, sir.
0: And wait in the car for us. Come on, man.
2: Right.
3: Must be in the back. Oh, here he comes.
0: Mr. Spees, open the door. We're police.
4: Police? Well, come in, please.
0: Thank you. I'm Lieutenant Guthrie. This is Sergeant Greb, Mr. Spees.
4: Well, how do you do?
2: Hello.
4: How do you do?
0: I suppose you've heard about Larry Zimmerman?
4: Yes. Yes, I have. It's a terrible thing. Margaret, Miss Kinline, told me. In fact, she just called me from her place not 5 minutes ago. She's frightened. She thinks she's being followed.
0: Yeah, I know. There's nothing to be worried about, Mr. Spees. It's a plainclothes officer.
4: An officer? Oh, I see.
0: Mr. Spees, we'd like to know how Miss Kinline got acquainted with Larry Zimmerman.
4: Well, as a matter of fact, it was through me. Yes, Larry and I were quite good friends. We lived next door to each other, for over a year.
5: Do you know much about his business, Mr. Spees? How he made his living?
4: Well, no, not much. Actually, he was sort of an adventurer, really. Quite a successful one, I always thought. Very clever with money, investments, so. A gambler, in a sense.
5: In the market, you mean?
4: Oh, yes. I always counted my pennies and envied the nerve Larry had to plunge.
0: Mr. Spees, do you happen to know if Miss Kinline had topaz earrings? We found one at Zimmerman's place.
4: Well, forgive me, Lieutenant Guthrie, but I really believe we should try to get in touch with Margaret, Miss Kinline. You see, I told her if she was afraid to stay home, she should leave and go to my place. That's Monroe Avenue, 4111. Now, I'd planned on leaving.
0: All right, maybe you're right. What's her number?
4: Oh, it's Abby, 2344. On the phone's right there. Yes, that's right. Well, she's really quite upset, you know, Sergeant. She's got me worried, too, you know. Anything should happen tomorrow, I just don't know what I'd do.
2: Yes, yes. I can appreciate how you feel.
3: No answer, man?
2: She must have already left.
0: No answer. Hello?
6: Hello. Hello. Who's this?
0: Peters?
6: Yeah.
0: This is Lieutenant Guthrie.
6: Oh, I lost her, Lieutenant. She's gone. I was slugged. A man in a gray hat. A Homburg.

Tomorrow night, four more amateur songwriters will bring their new compositions to Jan Murray on Songs for Sale on CBS. And one will have his song chosen for nationwide publication and plugging. Among these contestants is a retired Army colonel whose West Point classmates numbered Marshall and MacArthur. Another will be a girl who was on the United States Olympic gymnastic team. The third is a theater usher, and the fourth, well, the fourth entry is a husband and wife team from Alabama. Songs for Sale brings you an hour of bright new music and bright new merriment by Jan Murray. 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

0: Well, it was a phony, all right, Ben.
1: Walter Rifkin hasn't lived in the Beekman Plaza in 5 years. But we dug up a home address on him and an office set up downtown.
2: Yeah, well?
1: Oh, nothing, Ben. The office was just a bunch of stockbrokers' catalogs and a wastebasket full of scribbled figures. Nothing more.
2: And the house?
1: Mrs. Rifkin and two cats. Says she hasn't seen husband Walter in a week. And I don't think she cares if she ever sees him. Well, how'd you make out?
2: Rifkin's never been arrested. There's not a line on him in the files.
1: So?
2: So I'm stupid.
3: Now, easy.
2: I should have played it your way, Matt. Should have kept Margaret Kenline under arrest and locked up Walter Rifkin just to keep her company.
1: Maybe, but you didn't, Ben, so let's take it from there.
2: Yeah, might as well. Matt, look. One, Larry Zimmerman was killed.
1: Two, Margaret Kenline could have killed him.
2: I don't think so.
1: Why not? Soft face, soft voice, Ben.
2: No. Walter Rifkin. Matt, if Margaret Kenline did kill Zimmerman, why did Rifkin go after her? The missing 25 grand, maybe?
1: It's a good reason, Ben. That's a lot of dough.
2: Yeah, I guess it is. Hello. Who? Oh, yeah, put him on, Sergeant. Manny Pomeroy, Matt. This'll cost us a little, but it might be worth it. I talked to him about Rifkin earlier tonight. Yeah, hello, Manny. Oh, fine, thanks. Yeah? What did you find out? Uh-huh. Oh, yeah, sure, it can be important. A blonde, huh? Edith somebody? Edith, you sure? Okay, just checking. Yeah, well, sure. Sure, it's a help, Manny, sure. Well, come around in the morning, will you? Yeah, so long.
1: Good news, Ben?
2: Yeah, Pomeroy says that Rifkin has a girlfriend in town, a blonde, an Edith somebody.
1: Edith DeRocca, Ben?
2: Yeah. Edith DeRocca. The reason Larry Zimmerman tossed Margaret over. But this is a new angle, Matt. Edith tying into Rifkin. You want to come along? It's the Marlboro Hotel.
1: Well, I can't right away, Ben. I got to run a late lineup for the narcotics boys.
2: Okay. Look for you later, Matt.

0: You again. Hey, I thought you guys worked in shifts.
1: I'd like to talk to you, Mr. Rocha.
0: I'm too tired. I still got to put my hair up.
1: Mr. Rocha, were you at Walter Rifkin's apartment tonight? Since I saw you, I mean.
0: No.
1: You sure?
0: I'm positive.
1: You weren't in the neighborhood?
0: I wasn't within a mile of a neighborhood.
1: One of my men says different.
0: Then tell him to ask for a pension. He's going blind.
1: Now look, Mr. Rocha.
0: You look, Mr. Cop. When I left here, I went to the Broadmoor Bar and Grill. I never moved out of it until I came back here. And just in case you don't get around much, the Broadmoor is on Lancaster and East 39th, a couple of fat miles from East 60th and Chelsea. Know anything else, Ben? If so, get a warrant and arrest me, huh? I'm very tired.

0: Here we are, Lieutenant. The next corner is 60th and Chelsea. A garage, a vacant lot, a duplex, and an apartment house.
1: Okay, Becker. Wait here. Sergeant Greb and I'll try the apartment house first. That should be it. Come on, man.
2: Yeah. Say, Ben.
1: Huh?
2: That Edith DeRocca, do you think she'd tip off Lipkin?
1: I sure do. But I had the hotel desk refuse her an outside line if she asked for one, and I called in for a squad car to pick her up. She won't be in the way. Well, we'll see if this is it. The mailboxes are over there.
2: Wait, Ben. There's an elevator boy.
1: Oh, yeah.
3: Oh, can I help you, gentlemen?
1: We're from the police department. Does Mr. Walter Rifkin have an apartment here?
3: Yes, sir. He certainly does. 3D. Oh, I guess you don't want to be announced, though, huh?
2: Why do you guess that? Been any trouble?
3: Oh, not exactly trouble.
1: Yeah, what happened, son?
3: Well, nothing much. It was just a girl. I think he called her Margaret. Maybe it was Marjorie. Anyhow, she ran out of here a little while ago. Came down the steps and got in a cab outside.
2: Mr. Rifkin was after her?
3: He sure was. But she got away. Rifkin went back upstairs.
1: Now, when was this?
3: Well, about 10 minutes ago. You want to go up?
1: I think we better.
3: Say, bet you fellas go out on plenty of strange cases, huh? At all hours. I mean, third floor, it's to your right.
1: Thanks. Go on back downstairs, son.
3: Yes, sir.
1: Cover me, man.
2: Right.
4: Who is it?
1: The police, Mr. Rifkin. Lieutenant Guthrie.
4: Well, Lieutenant, what brings you here?
1: Mr. Roker was very helpful, Mr. Rifkin.
4: Edith.
5: She said she didn't want to be mixed up in a murder, Mr. Rifkin.
1: May we come in?
4: Why, sure, why not? I have nothing to hide. Come in, gentlemen. Living room straight ahead.
1: This is far enough, Mr. Rifkin.
4: What?
5: The lieutenant means that pocketbook on the table there.
4: Oh, that. Well, it's...
1: Don't waste a lot of time, Mr. Rifkin. The pocketbook isn't that important. We know what happened. The elevator boy told us about Margaret Kenline running out of here. The police officer you sapped at Miss Kenline's apartment got a good look at you first.
4: Now, look, Lieutenant, what I told you before was the
1: Not
4: truth.
1: Not all of it. You didn't tell us about Edith DeRocca being your girlfriend.
5: How does she fit in?
4: Well, we were working together. I wanted Larry Zimmerman's files, his contacts, names, and numbers. I wanted the inside track that he had. I'd know what to do with it. Getting all that was Edith's job.
1: What about Margaret Kenline? Why did you bring her up here?
4: Because I think she killed Zimmerman, and whoever killed Zimmerman must have gotten the money that was supposed to be returned to me.
5: Did you find it on her?
4: No, she got away from me before I could search her.
1: You have looked through her purse there?
4: Looked through 10 times. It's not there. But what is there, Lieutenant, convinced me. I've got the right party.
1: What do you mean? Hand me the purse, man.
4: I mean that I found a receipt in that pocketbook for a pair of earrings. A pair of topaz earrings.
1: What do you know about those?
4: All I know is what I heard a cop say over at Zimmerman's place. That one topaz earring was found on the rug under the body, right?
1: Yeah. Let's see what's in there.
5: Yes, compact, lipstick, wallet, pack of lifesavers, another lipstick, and a receipt. Made out to Miss Margaret Kenline for one pair of topaz earrings.
1: Mm, soft face, soft voice, huh, man? My mistake. Mr. Rifkin.
4: Yes.
1: Does Margaret Kenlin know that you've seen this receipt?
4: No, I didn't go through her stuff until after she ran.
1: Good. Maybe she didn't run too far, then.
5: Yeah, her partner's place, Lloyd Spees, Monroe Avenue, 4111.
4: But say, if you find her and she still has my money, I'll get it?
1: Probably, Mr. Rifkin. But exactly what you'll do with it for a while, I don't know.
4: What do you mean?
5: The lieutenant means that you're under arrest for assaulting an officer, among other things. Oh, Ben, do you want to have a second look at any of this stuff?
1: No, I don't think so. Receipt's enough for me, Matt. I'm so... Hey, Matt. Look at this.
5: What, the receipt again?
1: Yeah. Read it carefully, Matt. Then take Mr. Rifkin in, will you? I'll see you at the morning lineup.

0: Why, Lieutenant Guthrie, I didn't expect to see you again tonight. Well, come in.
1: Thanks. Mr. Spees, has Margaret been here?
0: Why, no, she had... Well, not tonight. I mean, you care for a drink, Lieutenant?
1: Spees.
0: Yes, Lieutenant?
1: She was here, wasn't she?
0: Oh, no, no, she... Oh, well, what difference does it make? Yes, she was here about 20 minutes ago. She killed Larry, Lieutenant.
1: She said that?
0: Yes, when I mentioned the earring that you said was found in Zimmerman's apartment, she stopped trying to hide things. She admitted everything. Wasn't very nice to hear.
1: And jealousy was her motive, huh? I'll take that drink now, Mr. Spees.
0: Yes, it was jealousy, Lieutenant.
1: Uh-huh. And when she left, she give you any idea where she was heading?
0: No, she didn't, Lieutenant. No place at all is what she said when I asked her. What are you looking for, Lieutenant?
1: No place at all could be suicide, Spees.
0: I know, but she's a murderess, Lieutenant. I didn't try to stop her. Should I have?
1: Could you have?
0: Stopped her?
1: Stopped her? And turned her over to me? Could you have done that, Spees?
0: Well, of course, I suppose so. Why not, Lieutenant?
1: For one good reason. Your life, Spees. You see, I think you murdered Larry Zimmerman.
0: Me? Oh, no, it was Margaret. I told you that.
1: Yes, I know, but I don't believe you. I even think Margaret's still here, someplace in this house. You haven't had time to take her no place at all.
0: Yes, but the earrings, aren't they important? Don't they count?
1: Sure they do, sure. More than anything else. More than you know. I have the receipt for those earrings.
0: Yes, a receipt made out to Margaret, is that right?
1: Right, to Margaret. For a pair of topaz earrings, which she rented.
0: Wait, rented?
1: Mm-hmm. For one of the models in tonight's fashion show, no doubt. The fashion show, Spees, that you ran because Margaret wasn't going and you were. So it was you who had the earrings, not Margaret. And you who dropped one of them at Larry Zimmerman's. Again, not Margaret. Now, where is she, Spees?
2: I don't know. She isn't here, I told her. Stay away from that door.
1: Is she in the bedroom? Is she in the bedroom?
2: Yes, she's tied up. But she's all right. I wasn't going to do anything until later. I had to kill Zimmerman.
1: Why, Spees? Did you invest with him, too?
2: Yes, it was only $2,000, but that was every cent I had in the world. When he told me I'd lost my money, I just went out of my mind. You know the rest.
1: Yes, and Walter Rifkin's money, the $25,000 that was in the envelope. You have it?
2: Yes, it's inside, too. Lieutenant, oh, I wish I'd never met Larry Zimmerman. Oh, I wish I'd never heard of him.

0: The Lineup, where before you pass the innocent, the vagrant, the thief, the murderer. Listen again next week when we again bring you The Lineup.
1: May I have your attention, please? You people out there on the other side of the wire in the audience room, may I have your attention, please? Thank you. My name is Greb, Sergeant Matt Greb. I'll explain the lineup to you. Each of the suspects you will see will be numbered. I'll call off a number, their name and charge.

The Lineup, starring William Johnstone as Lieutenant Ben Guthrie and Wally Mayer as Sergeant Matt Greb, was written by Gene Levitt and Robert Mitchell, with music by Eddie Dunstetter. Featured in tonight's cast were John Stevenson, Ken Christie, Gene Bates, Irene Winston, Sidney Miller, Howard McNear, and Eddie Firestone. The Lineup is produced and directed by Jaime Del Valle.

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0: The Saint, based on characters created by Leslie Charteris and known to millions from books, magazines, and motion pictures. The Robin Hood of modern crime now comes transcribed to radio, starring Hollywood's brilliant and talented actor, Vincent Price, as The Saint.
1: Going to the ball game, huh, Mr. Templer? It's a great day for it. Didn't know you was fond of baseball. You fond of baseball, Mr. Templer?
2: Yes, indeed, Louis.
1: You know, I should have gone in for baseball instead of becoming a cab jockey. Grown men getting paid thousands of dollars for tossing a little ball around 2 hours a day. Can you beat it? Can you, Mr. Templer? I'm asking you, can you beat it?
2: Louis, I...
1: Baseball, you can't beat it, though. I'd like to live in a town where they got major league ball. The Blue Sox here is all right, but it's minor league. You think we'll ever get a big league ball in this town, Mr. Templer? I see. You think we'll ever get big league ball, Mr. Templer? You're kind of quiet today, Mr. Templer.
2: My silence, friend Louis, is purely comparative.
1: Oh. Well, since you're not feeling well, it's good you're taking the afternoon off. Been reading about that father and son of the Blue Sox, Lefty and Phil Miller?
2: They're rather interesting. Supposedly the first time in baseball father and son have played on the same team.
1: Yeah. The old man just down from the majors and the kid on his way up. Old Lefty was great in his day, though. And the kid will be great, too.
2: They both playing today, Louie?
1: Neither one. Phil ain't doing a pitch till tomorrow, and the old man's got a game leg. Won't even be in uniform. That's what goes first in baseball, Mr. Templer, the legs. In my line of work...
2: I know.
1: Mr. Templer, you know something funny? There's rumors out about the Blue Sox.
2: What kind of rumors, Louis?
1: The rumors say the Sox are going to do business. Lose a ball game that maybe they should win.
2: Oh, nonsense, Louis. Baseball is honest. You know that.
1: Maybe so, but it's still got to be played by humans.
2: You'd better step on it, my cynical friend. We're late.
1: Sure, Mr. Templer. Most likely nothing to the rumors anyway. You know how it is driving a cab, you pick up all sorts of things. Me, it don't do no good to pick nothing up. I'm married. Hey! Did you hear that, Mr. Templer? I said, me, it don't do no good to pick nothing up.
2: I heard, Louis.
1: Pretty funny, huh?
2: Louis, take me out to the ball game.

0: Hello, Lefty.
1: Thanks for coming, Saint. Sit down, sit down.
0: Thanks. I hope I'm not late.
1: No, the game won't start for another 10 minutes.
0: Oh. How's the leg, Lefty?
1: It's improving, Saint. How's crime?
0: It stays about the same, always with us.
1: Yeah, that it is, that it is.
0: Blue Sox gonna win today?
1: You know something, Saint? I don't much care. Oh, don't get me wrong. When I'm in there myself, I play to win. That's the only way I know. And after the majors, you don't get very excited over the Blue Sox.
0: I guess not.
1: I'm just playing out the string. What comes after that, I don't know.
0: A manager's job?
1: No chance. I was too busy spending my money while the smart boys were learning the inside of the game. But I had fun, I guess.
0: Did you?
1: Nah. Saint, there's only one thing in baseball I care about. There's only one thing in the world I care about. He's sitting across the field in the dugout wearing number 33. My son.
0: I hear Phil's a great pitcher, Lefty.
1: He's good. He'll be great. He's going up next year. Maybe this. Here, take a look at him through the binoculars.
0: Yeah. He looks like you, Lefty.
1: You really think so?
0: Yeah.
1: Saint, I'm worried sick about him. That's why I asked you.
0: I know, that's why I'm here. What are you worried about?
1: Well, I think they're after him, Saint. The crowd with the dirty money's after him. I never handle any dirty money, but I've been around it and I can smell it. I can smell it now.
0: What does Phil say? Have you talked to him?
1: I can't talk to him. Maybe you've read in the papers about our wonderful father and son relationship, huh? The kid hates me.
0: How come, Lefty?
1: He was brought up by his mother, and he was brought up to hate me. I got a divorce from her when the kid was 2 years old. I gave her a raw deal. He should hate me.
0: You say you smell dirty money. You have anything else to go on, Lefty?
1: Rumors and a girl. No, I take that back. A woman. I take another look through the glasses, Saint. She's sitting in the box behind Phil, bending over to talk to him. She's there every day.
0: Yeah. Yes, indeed. Perhaps I should have taken up baseball.
1: Well, that's just it. Does a woman who's got what she has go for a 21-year-old kid just because he plays baseball good?
0: Ordinarily, no.
1: But she's got Phil hooked so hard and so deep, I hurt all over for him. He thinks it's romance.
0: What do you think it is?
1: I don't know. Not exactly. Saint, could you see if you could find out?
0: I can try. What's her name, Lefty?
1: Diane Courtney. She's staying at the Regent, same hotel the ball club puts up at. I happen to hear the kid making a cocktail date with her there for 6 this evening.
0: Good. You see if you can get him delayed a few minutes.
1: I will. Find out what she's trying to do, Saint. Find out who's in back of her. If they spoil that kid,
0: I'll... They won't. They won't, Lefty.
1: Thanks, Saint. And if there's anything I can ever do...
0: Don't worry about it. In fact, I'm looking forward to meeting Miss Courtney. I'm sure we'll have a lot in common, baseball and... Well, we'll find something.

0: You mind if I sit down here? The bar seems to be rather crowded.
1: Is it that crowded?
0: Matter of fact, it was crowded the minute you walked in.
1: Sit down.
0: Thank you.
1: But I am waiting for someone.
0: He might be late.
1: That's very true, but he won't be.
0: What are we drinking, martinis?
1: You say so.
0: Waiter, two martinis, extra dry.
2: Yes.
0: I see that you're a devotee of the national pastime.
1: That could very well be. Which national pastime?
0: I saw you at the ball game today.
1: Yes, I go every day.
0: Business or pleasure?
1: What's that supposed to mean?
0: Baseball is a business for some.
3: Yes, sir.
0: Oh, thank you, waiter. Let's drink to pleasure.
1: Let's just drink. I found that you run out of toast long before you run out of drink.
0: A comment on human frailty.
1: Well, what is it you want, friend?
0: I appreciate your frankness. It's one of your concealed assets. I'd like some answers about Phil Miller.
1: Who are you?
0: Don't you know?
1: No.
0: I'm the man who wants the answers about Phil Miller. Shall I start asking questions?
1: Phil just came in. We can't talk now. Come up to my room in 15 minutes, 808. Will you? I need help. Believe me, I need help.
4: Say, I thought we had a date, Diane, or was I wrong?
1: My friend's just leaving, Phil. And I don't care for your tone.
4: I'm sorry, Diane. I just thought that...
1: Well, don't. Remember, I don't care for the jealousy routine. You're too young for it.
4: Yeah. Okay, Diane.
0: Well, it's been charming, but I have a cab waiting, so...
1: I'll see you again.
0: Definitely. Yes, definitely.

0: call you a cab, sir.
1: Oh, thank you. I have one waiting.
0: Hey, here he is.
2: Where to, Mr. Templer?
1: Nowhere, Louie. I have a date in the hotel here in 15 minutes.
2: You got a friend?
1: I'm afraid not.
2: I'm just dreaming.
1: Louis, I'm not absolutely convinced about the purity of the lady's intentions.
2: This is a cause for complaint?
1: You misinterpret. Come up to room 808, 10 minutes or so after I go up and knock on the door.
2: I get you.
1: But if I shouldn't happen to need a cab at that particular time...
2: I'm ahead of you. There's times in everybody's life when the least thing he needs is a taxi.
1: Louis, that's spoken like a philosopher.

0: 806. 808.
1: Oh, come in. Come in quickly. Someone may see
2: you. Someone's already seen him.
1: Frank.
2: Go ahead in, Jack. And I'm right behind you with something that resents any quick moves.
0: You sneak up behind people pretty quietly, Frank.
2: Used to be in a girl guides. Shut the door, Diane.
1: But...
2: Shut it. Now, my nosy friend here and me has business.
1: I didn't tell the saint anything, Frank. I just...
2: The boss don't like nosy guys like the saint. I don't like nosy guys like the saint.
1: Let him alone, Frankie. What good'll beating him up do?
2: The boss's orders. Besides, my analyst tells me beating up nosy guys I don't like is a good way of waking up my aggressions.
0: Your analyst?
2: What's the matter? I can't get analyzed.
0: What does your analyst say about you carrying a gun? Didn't he point out this is an artificial prop to your otherwise charming personality?
2: Oh, you... My analyst says I shouldn't get insulted at remarks by neurotics.
0: You think I'm a neurotic?
2: If you ain't now, Jack, you will be when I finish.
1: Fight!
2: Oh, don't fall down yet, Saint. I got more for you before I let go. How do you work that?
1: No! Stop it, Frank! Stop it!
2: Okay. Darn it, I shouldn't have got mad. My analyst says I should have let my emotions color my business life.

0: Oh. Mr. Templer.
1: Oh, Louis.
0: Mr. Templer, you all right? Should I call a doctor?
1: Oh, no. I'm all right, I guess. Ooh.
0: What happened, Mr. Templer? I knocked on the door just like you said. When nobody answered, I come in. You was on the floor. You're still on the floor.
1: Yeah, and I think I'll stay here. Ooh. Got myself worked over, Louis, by a psychoanalytical muscle boy.
0: Ooh, he sure gave you some beautiful lumps.
1: Yeah.
0: Real neat professional job. Hey, what's this business card in your chest, yours?
1: No. Let's see. Frankie must have put it there. This is part of the warning, I guess.
0: What's it say?
1: It says the fixer. I fix anything.
0: He ain't what you'd call modest, is he?
1: No, but fixers rarely are.
0: Look, I think we better have a doctor spray you with some Mercurochrome.
1: No, Louie, I'm going to be too busy.
0: Doing what?
1: Sleeping.

0: Hello.
1: Saint, this is Lefty Miller.
0: Oh, hello, Lefty. What time is it?
1: Midnight. Are you asleep?
0: I went to bed early tonight. Had a rather trying evening.
1: Look, I've been finding out things. Things about the crowd with the dirty money. And who the head of it is.
0: You mean who the fixer is?
1: Yeah. I found out what they're trying to get from the kid. From Phil. Can you meet me here at the hotel?
0: Half an hour.
1: Good. In the bar. I'm going after some more dope now.
0: You better wait until I get there, Lefty. They're rough boys.
1: I know. But don't worry about me. See you in half an hour.
0: Waiter, another Johnny Walker over ice, please.
2: Yes?
0: Thanks.
3: Look, you're Simon Temple, aren't you? The one they call the Saint?
0: Sit down, Phil.
3: I'm not sitting down. Got some things to tell you. I've heard that you've been asking questions about me, and I can guess who sent you. It was my father.
0: Look, isn't it kind of late for you, Phil? You're supposed to pitch tomorrow.
3: I don't need anybody to run my life for me. You or my father either. Where is he?
0: Well, I was to meet him here, but he hasn't shown up yet.
3: Most likely up in his room. All right, come on, let's go up and see him. I want to straighten you both out together.
0: You know what room he's in?
3: Sure. 908.
0: Right
3: come
0: with
3: on.
0: You, Phil. All right. Oh, waiter.
4: Yes?
0: Hold that drink for me. I'll be back for it sooner or later.

0: Hey, Dad, open up. I want to talk to you.
1: Doesn't look like your father is in. Try the door.
2: Well, it's open. The light's on, but there's no...
0: Dad!
1: Better
0: Dad!
1: Not look, Bill. Better not look.
0: No.
1: Look, I told you not to look.
0: He shot himself. Why? Why?
1: He's dead, Phil, and there's a gun in his hand, but he didn't pull the trigger.
0: What are you trying to prove?
1: Who did?

0: Where to, Mr. Templer?
1: The Regent Hotel, Louis. And good morning.
0: Good morning. Say, I read in the papers this morning about Lefty Miller. Oh, Tub. Why do you think he did it, Mr. Templer?
1: He didn't. The police can buy the suicide theory for the time being, but it was murder, Louis. A friend of mine was murdered last night, and today things are going to be done about it.
0: What are you going to do with the Regent?
1: I'm going back to the young lady's room where I had such an interesting time last evening.
0: This time I better go with you.
1: Yeah, perhaps you'd better, Louis. And I'm hiring you for the whole afternoon. We've got a lot of ground to cover.
0: Lefty was a great ball player, Mr. Templer. Seen him in the World Series once at Yankee Stadium. Hard to believe he's dead.
1: A man can be killed in a lot of ways, Louis. He can be killed fast, or he can be killed through what happens to his son. I'm glad at least that didn't happen to Lefty.

0: You sure nobody is in?
1: I called on the house phone before we came up. I think this key will fit.
0: Hey, how did you get a key?
1: I remember to make an impression of the lock after that beating last evening. There. There, we're in.
0: Nobody here, all right.
1: Shut the door, Louis, and lock it.
0: Okay. What are you looking for, Mr. Templer?
2: The truth, Louis. As my friend Philip Marlowe would say, crime detection is an adventure in search of the hidden truth.
0: Gonna find the hidden truth looking out that window on the fire escape?
2: Perhaps, Louis, perhaps.
0: Mr. Templer, somebody's at the door.
1: Okay, Louis, I'll handle this. If I need help,
0: if you need help, we're in trouble.
1: Good morning, Miss Courtney.
3: Hey, what are you doing
1: Come
3: here?
1: Come in, Diane. Miss Courtney, my good friend Louis.
0: Oh, charmed. You want I should leave, Mr. Temple?
1: No, we'll both be leaving in a minute, Louis. Just as soon as we ask Miss Courtney some questions, she probably won't answer.
3: What questions?
1: Like who killed Lefty Miller?
3: I don't know. I thought it was suicide.
1: You see, Louis? Who's the fixer, Diane?
3: I can't tell you. I'm afraid. Saint, if you believe me, if you'd help me.
1: Why are you working on Phil Miller to throw a ball game? Why?
3: I can't tell you. I'm frightened.
1: Look, I don't care how frightened you are. A man's been killed. Why?
3: I can't. I'm afraid.
1: The lady's afraid. Come on, Louis. Let's go back to the ballpark and see if we can throw a few curves.

0: Mr. Bush, as manager of the Blue Sox, you must have known Lefty Miller fairly well.
1: Not well, no. I manage the team, but you don't manage an old pro like Lefty. You just tell him what time the game is, and he does the rest.
0: Yes.
1: From what I saw of him, though, he was a good guy. I'm sorry.
0: How's Phil taking it?
1: It's hard to tell about kids. He and Lefty weren't close. Well, maybe you knew that.
0: Yes, I knew that.
1: But it's hard to tell just how he was taking it. Tonight's his turn to pitch, and I told him, of course, I'd start somebody else, but no.
0: He's going to pitch tonight?
1: Insisted on it. Said he had it. So, you'll pitch.
0: You think he should?
1: Well, he's the best we got. And I might get a phone call tomorrow telling me he's sold to the major leagues. Anytime he wants to pitch, he'll pitch.
0: Mr. Bush, have you heard any rumors about a fix on your ball club?
1: Oh, Mr. Templer, there's always rumors around any kind of sport. I've never been in a phony ball game, and as far as I know, I've never seen one. So, I don't listen to rumors.
0: Thanks, Mr. Bush, and good luck tonight. To you and Phil both.

0: Where to now, Mr. Templer?
1: I want to go see a bookmaker, Louis. Sam the Spender. Do you know him?
0: Sure, I know him. Biggest bookie in town. Place down on State Street, only a block or two down the street. Got something good in Hollywood Park?
1: No, Louis.
0: You want something good?
1: Thanks, but no, this is different. I did a favor for Sam once. He might be able to return it.
0: Sam returns anything but money. One time I had a three-horse parley going against him. First two come in, the third is leading into the stretch.
1: Hey, Louis, isn't this the place?
0: What? Oh, yeah, you're sure.
1: Now wait for me here, Louis. It won't be long.
0: Sure, Mr. Temple.
1: Hello, Sam. How's business?
2: Simon Templer, glad to see you. What can I do for you?
1: Information, Sam.
2: Which will go no further than...
1: And Simon Templer.
2: We in business.
1: Say, do you handle any baseball money, Sam?
2: Nah. In the East, it's big business. All bet on the major leagues. Out here, peanuts.
1: Have you handled or heard of any bets lately on the Blue Sox or against them?
2: Against them, yeah. Only yesterday. Funny deal, too.
1: Care to tell me about it?
2: Yeah, sure. A big creep comes in with $200 to bet against the Sox in the game tonight. I don't like the smell of it. Nah. I tell him, nah. Then the creep tells me what's wrong with me is that I had an emotionally insecure childhood. Honest.
1: Go on, Sam.
2: Then he does a funny thing. He give me an extra $200 to pay you off if he win the bet. Imagine that. And if the Sox win, I get to keep the whole $400. The guy's nuts. I can't lose. The best he can do is break even.
1: Where's the payoff, Sam, if the Sox lose?
2: In room 808, the Regent, tonight after the game. Do you get it, Sam?
1: I'm beginning to.
2: Hmm?
1: Lefty Miller was right. Dirty money has a smell to it, and I'm beginning to smell it. Thanks, Sam.
2: Anytime, Saint. See you soon?
1: Maybe tonight.
2: Tonight? I hope so, Saint.
1: Nothing personal, Sam, but I hope not.

0: Who is it?
1: Good evening, Diane.
2: Well, it's our old friend Jack.
1: How are you, Frankie?
3: What is this room, Mr. Templer? Your home away from home?
2: Diane, let me throw the bum out.
1: Easy, Frankie. Your aggressions are showing.
3: Anything in particular you wanted, Saint? Frankie and I are busy.
1: Yeah, I can see that. Busy packing. Too busy to go to the ball game tonight. Or did you know beforehand how it would come out?
2: Let me throw the bum out. I hate schizophrenics.
3: But he looks like such an interesting one, Frankie. And he's handsome, too.
1: Well, Diane, you're not so frightened as you were.
3: Well,
1: It's all right. I won't tell the boss.
2: Jack, you better get out of here. It ain't healthy. What's your trouble? You got a compulsion or something?
1: No, it's just that when I start out on something, I like to be in on the payoff, and tonight's the payoff. The game should be over by now, and the people will be arriving. I'll be the host of our little party.
2: You'll be host for a party of one in a wood box, Jack. Diane, shall I... Diane!
3: It's a kid. Don't let him in, Frankie.
1: Come in, Phil.
0: Hello, sweetie.
4: Hello, Diane. Frankie?
2: Yeah.
4: Hello, Miss Templer.
1: Hello, Phil.
3: Ball game over, honey?
4: Yeah, it's over.
3: How do you feel?
4: Dirty.
3: Oh, don't feel bad about it, sweetie. In a week or two, you'll forget all about it.
1: Sit down, Phil. I've taken over the party. Let's all find out what games we've been playing.
2: Diane, I'm getting an awful frustration listening to him.
3: Let him talk.
1: Thank you. Phil.
4: Yes, Mr. Templer?
1: What line did Diane use to get you to throw the game tonight? The fixer had something on her she was afraid of him? Something would happen to her if you didn't do as he wanted? No, it doesn't matter. You know the real reason?
2: Go on. Tell him, Jack.
1: I will, Frankie. It was a trap for you, Phil. This outfit is big and smart. They're willing to make an investment and wait a while to cash in. It's too tough to get next to a major league player. You'll be up there this year or next. And when you get there, you'll do what the fixer tells you, because there's a club over your head.
4: Yeah?
1: Yeah. A certain payoff you took in a hotel room at the Regent for throwing a game with the Blue Sox. You understand that?
4: I understand.
1: Your father found out about it. He had the room right over this one, 908, and he listened on the fire escape. He was seen from in here, and he was killed. Then they took him back up the fire escape to his room and rigged the suicide. But they forgot to wash all the blood off the iron outside this window.
2: You're going to listen to him, kid? He's an erratic.
4: Diane, aren't you going to say something?
0: I didn't have anything to do with it, honey. It was the fixer who did it.
1: Yeah, I believed in the fixer, too, at first, Diane, until I came to your room the first time. Down the bar, you said you didn't know me. Up here, you told Frankie I was the saint. You made other slips tonight.
3: So?
1: So I know who the fixer is.
3: Who is he?
1: You mean, who is she? Fixer is a very beautiful woman, Diane. The fixer is you.
2: What is this, a filibuster or something?
3: Let's assume you're right, Mr. Templer. Where does it get you? Where does it change things?
1: I'm turning you over to the police, and Frankie can hardly shoot both Phil and myself.
3: He won't have to, just you.
2: Yeah.
3: You underestimate me, Saint. We should have had more time alone together. Phil will do whatever I tell him in spite of what's happened. Won't you, sweetie?
1: Will you, Phil?
4: Diane,
3: See? I made sure of Phil, Saint. I made sure of him first. He'll crawl on his hands and knees if I tell him to. Because if he doesn't, I might stop being nice to him. And he couldn't stand that.
2: You should have thought of that, Saint. You got a mental block or something?
3: Finish with Mr. Templer, Frank. We've got to finish packing.
2: This gun says get over to the window, Saint. This time there won't be no blood in the fire escape. Just a lot on the sidewalk.
1: Pretty messy that way, Frankie. Your subconscious will hate you.
2: I won't look down. No. You going over to the window quiet? Or...
3: Phil, sit down.
2: Stand back, kid. I ain't playing with this thing.
3: Phil, I told you
2: keep
3: to sit
2: back.
3: Down.
1: Watch out, Phil. He's going to...
2: You kill my father. You...
1: Give me that gun, Frankie, or I'll break your wrist.
2: I'll kill you.
1: No, you won't, Frankie. Think what your analyst would say. And this makes us even.
0: Oh, Frankie, Frankie.
1: Phil, how bad is it?
4: Not bad. Just my arm. But not my pitching arm.
1: Oh, good.
0: Why, you...
1: Diane, stand still. Better go for the police, Phil. Can you make it?
4: Yeah, I can make it.
1: And Phil, thanks. What you did makes up for the game. We'll figure out that later.
4: About Dad, Saint.
1: He did all he could to protect you, Phil.
4: Yeah, he did like me then.
1: More than anything else, he told me. You better leave. I want you out of here before that bookie shows up to pay off.
4: Mr. Templer... He won't be showing up. I didn't lose the game tonight.
1: Tell me more, Phil.
4: I pitched a 3-hit shutout. I figured it was the least I could do for Lefty.

0: The kid's gonna be all right, Mr. Temple?
1: Bill will be all right, definitely.
0: You know, I can't blame him for getting tangled up with that Diane. Now, there is real age in the wood stuff.
1: She won't be quite as attractive when she gets out, Louis. 20 years does something to a woman.
0: Should have seen what it done to my wife, and she was no prize to begin with. What do you think was wrong with Diane, Mr. Temple? An emotionally insecure childhood?
1: You've been talking to Frankie. I think Diane felt an urge to corrupt, Louis, to feel power. Revenge, perhaps, for something hidden in her past. It might have been her childhood. Might have been society. So, now society exacts further toll. 20 years. I feel like a drink, Louis.
0: Where to, Mr. Templer?
1: Back to the Regent. I've got a scotch waiting for me at the bar.

0: You have been listening to another transcribed adventure of The Saint, the Robin Hood of modern crime. And now here is our star, Vincent Price.
1: Ladies and gentlemen, the most priceless gift which a community can give its children is a fine education. Here in America, your parents have been able to take that education pretty well for granted. But that won't be true of the future unless we plan now to cope with the educational problems of the future. There are going to be lots of them, we know that for sure. Because of the increased birth rate during and since the war, an extra 7 million children are going to be enrolling in our public schools. And the way things stand, our schools just aren't ready to handle them. The problem varies from district to district, but it's always a problem of shortages. In some localities, there aren't enough classrooms, and in others, not enough books and equipment. And overall, we're suffering from a shortage of teachers. In order to meet the challenge and make sure that our youngsters will get the education they deserve, we'll have to lay down an educational blueprint for the years ahead. Our local school boards are doing that right now, but they can't do it alone. They need everyone's efforts to build a stronger educational system. If you wish to help, simply contact your local school board. And for further information, write to the National Citizens Commission for the Public Schools, New York, New York. That's the National Citizens Commission for the Public Schools, New York, New York. Good citizens everywhere are helping, for they know that better schools make better communities. This is Vincent Price inviting you to join us again next week at this same time for another exciting adventure of The Saint. Good night.

0: Tonight's script of The Saint was written by Dick Powell. Our cast tonight included Gloria Blondell, Jack Moyles, Hal March, Ed Max, Bob Clark, and Larry Duggan. The music was composed and conducted by Von Dexter. The Saint, based on characters created by Leslie Charteris, is a James L. Sathier production and is directed by Helen Mack. Vincent Price is soon to be seen co-starring in RKO's production of His Kind of Woman. All you Saint fans will be glad to know that the Saint comic books are on sale at all newsstands. Your announcer, Val Brown. Three chimes mean good times on NBC. There's fine entertainment on Theater Guild on the Air returning next Sunday on NBC. 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Be careful. 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
2: 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Duffy's Tavern,

0: Well, you can't blame the kid. What would you do if you had a chance to make more dough? Well, look, Duffy, I gotta go now. I'm taking Dennis out for one last big evening, and I gotta go out and choy-chay a couple of femmes. Huh? Choy-chay, Duffy. It's French for, huh? You got a girl for him? Your wife's niece, huh? How ugly is she? She looks like your wife, huh? Well, thanks for the warning, Duffy, but, this dame ain't for Red Skelton. It's for Dennis Day. Besides, I got my own little address book. I'll call you back. Now, let's see here. Under the A's here, Anna Diefendorf, Plaza 3997.
1: What you doing, Mr. Archer?
0: I gotta get a couple of dames for me and Dennis Day for tonight. Hello? Eagle Wet Wash Laundry? Could you please call Anna Diefendorfer to the phone? Yeah. She's number 5 on the mango. Yeah, thank you. I ain't get no kick from champagne. Eddie, I don't like to bother at the laundry, but she ain't got no phone at home.
2: Don't worry, them gals of yours don't need no phone.
0: What do you mean?
2: They're the kind for whom the bell never tolls.
0: Oh, yeah? Well, Eddie, it's so... Oh, just a minute. Hello? Anna? Guess who this is? No? No? No? Yes. Hello? How do you like that, Eddie? Acting like she don't remember me. And she washed this very shirt that I'm wearing.
2: Well, after all, that was a long time ago.
0: Let's see. I'll look up some more numbers here. I gotta get Dennis Day a girl.
2: One of your girls?
0: Yeah.
2: I got a feeling that Day is done.
0: Don't be so skeptical, Eddie. Now, let's see here. Agnes, Audrey. Oh, here's one. It's a dog. Beautiful.
2: In that book?
0: Eddie, they don't get in this book unless they're beautiful. This is the Dun and Broad Street of dames. You ought to see this, Audrey. What a luscious hunk of lusciousness. Oh, hello? Audrey? Hi, you gorgeous. That's swell. Listen, beautiful. A couple of us is going out tonight, and we thought... What? Oh, I hope you'll be very happy. How does a dame with a kisser like that ever get a husband? Now, let's see. Bertha, Beulah, Brenda. I've been meaning to call them three dames for weeks.
2: Why didn't you?
0: I don't know them.
2: Now, how'd they get in your book?
0: I want them in a crap game.
2: That's the closest you'll ever get to making a pass at them.
0: Now, stop annoying me, Eddie. It ain't a feat. Now, let's see. The C's here. Catherine Murphy, Cleo Patrick, Choo Choo Schmidt, Carrie, Clara. Oh, Camille. Oh, it's Camille. This is really a high class thing. Hello? Oh, Stuyvesant residence? To whom am I speaking to, please? Oh, Mrs. Stuyvesant? Would you mind calling Camille, the upstairs maid? What? Oh, thank you. Nobody home upstairs.
3: What?
0: Well, hiya, Finnegan.
3: Say, Arch, what's in that little green book?
0: Dame's phone numbers.
3: Dame's phone numbers?
0: Yeah, so I can call him up.
3: So you can call him up? Arch, can't you whistle no more?
0: Finnegan, I know.
3: Oh, don't be modest, Arch. You know as well as I do. You have whistled at some beautiful dames in your time.
2: Did any of them ever stop?
3: Huh? For what?
0: Finnegan, that whistling was in the dumb, dark past, you know, when I was just a little trite.
3: Oh, but Arch, you was the master.

0: To remember it was you that taught me to whistle at dames.
1: Yeah, I guess I did at that. Did it ever come in handy, Finnegan?
0: Once. I whistled at a dame and she stopped and began to talk to me.
1: Oh, what did you do?
0: What could I do? You only taught me up to the whistle.
1: Ah, poor Finnegan.
0: Say, Archer, do you think love will ever find me?
1: Oh, I think so. Sure, Finnegan, I think someday the right one will come along.
0: Do you think so, what?
1: Yeah.
0: Gee, I hope it's a girl.
1: Oh, Finnegan, you know, some guys is born handsome, some guys is born intelligent. Why were you?
0: I don't know. I guess it was just nature.
1: Yeah.
2: Say, Archie.
1: Yeah, Miss Duffy.
2: How do I look?
1: Same as usual.
2: Insults don't bother me tonight. It's love, love,
1: Miss Duffy, how come you're so full of joy de voir?
2: I'm going stepping tonight.
1: Whom with?
2: Breckenridge Hartsenfeld, the battleship painter.
1: Oh. Out with that rowboat Rembrandt again, huh? What's the big occasion tonight?
2: Well, they just launched a new battleship at his Navy Yard, and we're going to celebrate tonight. Champagne and everything.
1: Champagne, huh?
2: Yes. Say, Archie, is it dangerous to drink champagne with broken glass in it?
1: Not if you chew it properly. Look, Miss Duffy, you got to excuse me. I got to make a few phone calls here. Dennis Day is going in the Navy, and I'm throwing a party for him, so I got to get him a dame.
2: How about my girlfriend, Katrinka Yarbots?
1: That monstrosity? Girl Mountain Yarbots? Big, fat, ugly Katrinka?
2: So what if she has a few muscles?
1: A few? Even a muscles has got muscles.
2: Well, that's good. Her strength comes in very handy, especially when she's out alone on a dark night.
1: What do you mean?
2: Many's the fellow she's forced to pick her up.
1: Yeah, maybe Dennis and me could take Katrinka. No. We better have individual dames. Let me see. Who else could we get?
2: How about Vera Fogarty?
1: Oh, no, not that. You think I would introduce Dennis Day to that man-crazy Vera?
2: Why not? If he's going to be a sailor, he's going to meet her eventually.
1: Yeah, that's true. Vera is kind of official with the Navy, ain't she?
2: Sure she is.
1: Yeah, chief petting officer. Look, Miss Duffy, leave me alone. I'll get me on dames. Now, let's see the D's here. Daisy, Daphne, Dora...
3: Say, Archie.
1: Yeah, Toby.
3: Look what I found on the tablecloth.
1: Well, kill it.

Imagine you imagining that you love me and starting on a family tree. Imagine starting on a family tree. The papa is you and the mama is me. Imagine you imagining a cozy

0: Let's see, there's nothing here in the L's. Let's get down to the M's. Oh. Emily? Emma? Mary? How did that get in there? Here's one. Here's one. Emma. Hello? Oh, hello, Em. How are you? Huh? How you been? Mm-hmm. Seen any of the old gang lately? Mm-hmm. Still living at the same old place? Mm-hmm. How's your sister Edith? Your sister's name is Peggy. What number is this? Oh, wrong number.
1: Why'd you win that one in a poker game?
2: Hey, waiter.
1: Yeah, sir?
2: Waiter, will you take an order?
1: Oh, sure. What you want?
2: Four fingers of root beer. No chaser.
0: Well, Dennis Day. Well, Dennis, greetings to our establishment. What do you think of the joint here?
2: Gee, Arch, I think it's wonderful. It's super.
0: You really mean it? Gee, that's the first time. Honest, I feel like kissing you.
2: Go ahead. I only promised my mother about girls.
0: Dennis, I just meant hypotheatrically speaking. You see, it's at this joint that's called a dump by every jerk that comes in.
2: You won't hear it from this one. Gosh, I think this is a very interesting place. You know, I've never been in a dive before.
0: A dive?
2: That's what my mother called it. When I told her I was coming here, she locked me in my room. She can't get away with that, the old...
0: Dennis, just a second. This is your mother you're talking about. A blood relation. Remember, Dennis, a guy has only one mother. You shouldn't really talk like that about the old battle axe.
2: Well, I'm not a baby anymore. And besides, this morning she said I could go any place I wanted if I made all gone with my oatmeal.
0: Well, so what did you do? Did you sneak out?
2: Yeah, I tied sheets together and climbed out the window. It's a trick I learned from Mr. Benny in a hotel.
0: You mean Benny would... to beat a hotel bill? What a cheap trick.
2: Oh, Mr. Benny isn't cheap.
0: No, huh?
2: No, he only seems that way because other people spend money.
0: I see.
3: Introduce me, huh?
0: Dennis, shake heads with Clifton Finnegan.
2: How do you do?
3: Mr. Day, you're really as dumb as you sound on the radio.
2: No, that's just acting. In real life, I'm just as intelligent as you are.
3: That's what I thought. I had a feeling you and me had a lot in common. You a Harvard man?
2: No, are you a Harvard man?
3: No. Small world, ain't it? Did you go to Princeton?
2: What's a Princeton?
3: That's a college.
2: It can't be. Harvard is a college.
3: Right. You're a very observant lad. I never went to Yale neither. Did you?
2: No.
3: Funny we never ran into each other.
2: What do you think of literature?
3: I never went there neither.
0: Two thoughts without a single mind. Look, Dennis, I gotta make a couple of phone calls. I got a surprise for you tonight. In the meantime, why don't you sing a song for the gang here, huh?
2: Oh, sure. What's the surprise, Arch?
0: Well, I might as well tell you now. Dennis, I'm gonna take you out for a real big evening tonight.
2: Really?
0: Yeah, before you go in the Navy, we're gonna see that you have one last fling. I'm gonna go out and get us a couple of tomatoes.
2: Tomatoes? What fun? Who are we gonna fling them at?
0: Dennis, I mean girls. Go ahead and sing. I'll worry about dames. Now, let's see. Polly, Peggy, Penelope.
4: 3 years ago this very night, I left the port of Cork.

road was lined for near a mile with Irish jaunting cars, and the spirits flew like buttermilk to fill our hearts with joy, and the piper played an Irish reel to greet the Yankee boy. But tomorrow off to the church I'll

And we'll join the harp and shamrocks to the stars of liberty. There came Brannigan, Flanagan, Milligan, Gilligan, Duffy, McCuffy, Malarkey, Mahone, Rafferty, Lafferty, Donnelly, Connolly, Dooley, O'Dooley, Muldowney, Malone, Madigan, Cadigan, Lanahan, Flanahan, Fagan, O'Hagan, O'Hoolahan, Flynn, Janahan, Lanahan, Hogarty, Fogarty, Kelly, O'Kelly, Shapiro, McGinn. Then I'll shake the hand of me Uncle Mike and the hand of me Sister.

0: Ah, that was great, Dennis. You could smell the shillelagh in it. Well, now we'll get going as soon as I get us a couple of dames here. Hmm?
1: Gee, I hope my mother don't find out I went out with a girl.
0: Oh, how would she find out if we don't tell her?
1: Well, every night when I come home, she takes my pulse.
0: Dennis, how long are you going to be tied to your mother's pulse strings? You ain't no baby no more. Today you're a man, ready for senility. Let's get back to the book here. Pauline, Patricia, Petrushka.
1: Gee, Arch, I bet you got a whole flock of girls.
0: Flock of girls? I don't know. No more than any other handsome, attractive fella.
1: Come here, Arch. Could I ask you something intimate?
0: What?
1: Did you ever kiss one of them?
0: I'd like to have $1 million for everyone I kissed.
1: What does it feel like to kiss a girl?
0: Oh, I don't know. Not unlike getting smacked in the face with a wet bar rag.
1: Gee, it sounds wonderful. Hurry up and call some girls. Quick, Arch.
0: Okay, okay.
1: Meantime, can I borrow that bar rag?
0: Now, please, keep your horses on, Dennis. We'll get a girl. Now, let's see here. Ruth, Rita... Didn't have many of them, Mars. Sally? Susie? Oh, here's one. A dream dame. Oh, this is the one I really go for. Hello? Is Simone there? Oh, hello, Simone. This is Archie. You busy tonight? You gotta what? You gotta wash diapers, huh? Goodbye, Simone. Boy, this has been a busy year.

0: Billy Bristle. Let's see here, Valerie, Virginia, oh, that's the number. Hey, Dennis.
1: Yes, please?
0: Dennis, I got you all set. One I forgot about, a model, a beautiful cover girl.
1: Cover girl? I hope it isn't Rita Hayworth. Orson would never forgive me.
0: No, Dennis, this is a different cover girl, a dame named Virginia. Her picture's on all of the magazines. Hello? Is Virginia there? Oh, she's down posing at a magazine, huh? Which magazine? Weird Stories, huh? Weird Stories! Yeah, now that I think it over, it was a pretty dark night.
2: Mr. Archie, that lady over there looking for Mr. Day.
0: What lady?
1: Archie, quick, hide me.
0: Why?
1: That's no lady, that's my mother.
0: Oh, Eddie, quick, take Dennis into that back room where we keep the pig's feet. Try to make him feel at home.
2: Okay.
3: Dennis! Oh, Dennis!
0: Madame, may I be of some service to it?
3: I'm looking for my son, Dennis Day. I heard he was in this rat hole.
0: Madame is an error. Perhaps some other rat hole? If Madame would...
3: Dennis! Oh, Dennis!
0: Madame, would you please kindly desist that big yap of yours? I don't know where he is.
3: Who's in this back room? Dennis, are you in there?
4: No, nobody in here but us pig's feet.
3: Come out here, Dennis.
1: Gee, pig's feet are hard to imitate.
3: Dennis, what are you doing in this low dive?
1: What are you doing here?
3: I came to get you.
1: A likely story.
0: Don't let her bluff you, Dennis.
3: Who is this big mouth beanpole?
0: Dennis, your mother wishes to meet me.
1: Oh, Mother. Mother, this is my friend, Archie. He's taking me out tonight with two tomatoes.
3: Dennis!
1: But, Mother, you've always told me vegetables were good for me.
3: Dennis, do you think I'd let you go off with this horrible creature? This half-man, half-ogre, this grimy crumb?
0: Look, Mrs. Day, don't think you're fooling nobody with them subtle innuendos. Excuse me, and despite of you, I'm going to make some more phone calls now. Let's see the X's here. No, I don't know no X's. Let's see, Y. Oh, yeah. Hello? Is Yvette there? Oh, hello? This is Archie. Why? Are you doing anything special tonight? Yay, huh? Well, look, have you got a friend? You have? Right there? Well, put your friend on. Oh, hiya, Toots. My name's Archie. What's your name? What? This sounds like a boy's name. Oh. I'm sorry, mister. The old badger game.
1: Archie, will you hurry up and get a girl? I'm getting older every minute.
0: Okay, Dennis, give me a chance. I'm only down to the Y's.
3: Dennis, are you coming home with me or not?
0: Please, Mrs. Day, calm yourself. Sit down. Have a pig's foot. Finnegan, come here. Talk to the battle axe, will you?
5: Certainly, Arch. Good evening, battle axe.
3: Well, Mr. Finnegan, that's the first time a man has ever dared call me that. And I like it.
5: Well, it's mutual. Mrs. Day, may I say that you are a fine buxom of a woman? How's your about us going steady, huh?
3: Well, Mr. Finnegan, I'm afraid you've talked me into it. Well?
5: Well?
3: Well?
5: Well? Hey, Arch, I'm up to the whistle again. Arch, what do I do?
0: Oh, take it down to Schimmelbacher's and buy her an ice cream soda.
1: Just a second, Finnegan. You're going to take my mother out?
5: Why not?
1: Does your mother let you go out with girls?
5: No, but your mother does. Come on, baby.
3: Good night, Dennis.
1: Good night, Mother. Gee, Archie, even Finnegan's got a girl. Hurry up and get one for me.
0: All right, I'm hurrying. Now, let's see. No more Y's. We're down to the Z's. Oh, here's one.
2: 8 to 5, he winds up with a zebra.
0: Quiet, Eddie. Hello? Is Zoe there? What? When? Oh, that's too bad. Well, we all gotta go sometime. Well...
1: What comes after the Z's, Arch?
0: After the Z's. Look, Dennis, I promised you a big fling tonight, and I ain't gonna let you down, kid. Dennis, do you like to go dancing?
1: Oh, boy, I love it.
0: Good. Joe, play something. Dennis, shall we waltz? Duffy's where you leave me, Pete. Archie, the manager's speaking. Oh, hello, Duffy. Yeah, that's right. Next week, out off Marshall. Yeah, the fop. Oh, yeah, great dresser, Duffy. Looks like he just stepped out of Currier and Ives.

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1: Ladies and gentlemen, by transcription, we take you now behind the scenes of a police headquarters in a great American city, where under the cold, glaring lights will pass before us the innocent, the vagrant, the thief, the murderer. This is The Lineup.

0: Gee, Lieutenant, I didn't figure I was getting all this. I thought all I had to do was to tell you what I saw in Whitegate Park last night.
1: That is all you have to do, Sidney. Here, sit down. It'll only take a few minutes. We want to see if you can identify the man in the park who walked past the bench where you and your girl were, that's all. We picked up someone who fits the description you gave us.
0: Oh, yeah, sure. Well, like I said, Lieutenant, Gloria, my girl, that is, was repairing her lipstick when this guy sauntered by. Boy, imagine me putting a finger on a murderer.
1: Hold it, Sidney. Just look and listen,
2: please.
1: Huh?
2: You people out there on the other side of the wire in the audience room, may I have your attention, please? Thank you. My name is Greb, Sergeant Matt Greb. I'll explain the lineup to you. Each of the suspects you will see will be numbered. I'll call off a number, their name, and charge. If you have any questions or identification, please remember the number assigned to the prisoner as I call his name. If you're sure or not too sure of the suspect, have him held. The officers who took your name will assist you. They're seated among you.
0: Oh, why do I tell the guys in the block about this, huh, Lieutenant?
2: Your identification. When the prisoners leave here, they are sent to the bathroom and dressed back into their jail clothes. It makes it quite difficult to bring them back after they leave here. The questions I ask these suspects are merely to get a natural tone of voice, so do not pay too much attention to their answers, as they often lie. Bring on the line. All right, boys, all right, let's move. This way, over to the end of the stage. That's it. Now turn and face the front. Hands to your sides, look straight ahead. Number one, Charles Heltzer, assault. Why were you fighting, Charles?
3: For self-defense, Eddie. Wished I was dead.
2: Talk up, Charles.
3: It was self-defense, Eddie. Wished I was dead.
2: Witnesses say you started it, Charles.
3: Say, witnesses are talking liars. His money.
2: Number two, Maurice Calder, drunk and disorderly on private property. Where do you live, Maurice?
4: It all depends on the weather.
2: Why did you start a disturbance in the theater lobby?
4: I was drunk, I guess. Anyhow, when I got inside, I found out I'd already seen the picture and they wouldn't give me my 40 cents back.
2: Number three, Jimmy Vetter, vagrancy. How long have you been in town, Vetter?
5: 61 years, Sergeant, on and off. I was born here.
0: There, Lieutenant, that
2: so
0: one.
2: You,
0: like I told you, bald and with a nose as flat as a pancake.
1: Sergeant Graham.
2: Yes, Lieutenant.
1: Number three, hold for interrogation.

0: Okay, Vetter, right in here. I'll be back in a few minutes, Ben.
1: Okay, Matt. Come in, Vetter. Sit down over there.
2: Yes, sir.
1: We want a few facts, Vetter. Early this morning, an unidentified woman of about 60 was found choked to death in the park. A nice-looking unidentified woman of about 60, Vetter. Nice-looking until she was strangled.
2: So?
1: So the coroner says she was murdered sometime between 9 and 11 last night.
2: I don't get it, Lieutenant. This morning, I'm picked up in an alley sleeping off a snootful. Now this, where's the connection?
1: A kid who was necking in the park last night, not 50 feet away from the dead woman. That's the connection, Vetter. A kid who read about the killing in this morning's paper and came in and gave us a description of the man he saw in the park at a little after 11.
2: I still don't get it.
1: Well, then try this. The description the kid gave us was a bald man with a nose flat as a pancake who keeps sniffing all the time. That, better, is the reason we picked you up, not for sleeping in an alley.
2: No.
1: And just to make it all real tight, 5 minutes ago, the kid identified you in the lineup.
2: No, that ain't so. He couldn't have. It was dark there in the parking. Okay, Lieutenant, I was in the park, all right. I might as well save us both a lot of time and tell you the rest.
1: You killed her, Venom? A stick-up that got out of hand when she started to yell?
2: No, Lieutenant. She was dead when I got there. Could I have a smoke, Lieutenant?
1: Yeah.
2: I was walking through the park, Lieutenant, looking for a good spot to flop for the night when I saw something shiny off in the bushes away. This here house key. I bent down to pick it up. I saw the body. She was dead like a doornail.
1: And there was no one around? You sure of that?
2: Positive. I looked good. Anyhow, I was flat broke, so I went through her pockets. She didn't have no pocketbook. Just a buck and a half and change in a coat. That's all I took, and I beat it. I walked slow past those kids on the bench so they wouldn't be suspicious. That's all, Lieutenant. The truth, so help me.
0: The lineup's finished, Ben. Is there anything I can do?
1: Yeah. Turn Vetter here over to Sergeant Quine, will you, Matt? Gonna hold him on suspicion of murder.
2: Lieutenant, I already told you.
1: Let's go, Vetter.
0: Be right back, Ben.
1: Right.
3: Hi, Becker.
4: Hi, man. Good morning, Lieutenant. Here's the first report on that body in Whitegate Park. Not much.
1: No identification yet, Becker.
4: Mm-mm. And it may be a while. Most of the stuff she was wearing was homemade and home washed, so no labels and no laundry marks.
1: Mm-hmm.
4: Also, there's no record of her prints here or in Washington. Coroner's office is checking on her dental work now. Call you as soon as we get something, Lieutenant.
1: All right.
0: See you, Matt.
3: Yeah.
0: Well, Ben,
5: what did Becker have? Does it look like Jimmy Vetter?
1: Maybe, I don't know. He says he was walking through the park, spotted this key, and then the body. Admits robbing it, no more.
5: Mm-hmm. Well, where do we go from here, Ben?
1: Well, until we get something on the body. This key, I guess. Come on, let's check with Harrison on the robbery detail. Get a listing of locksmiths.

0: Lieutenant, you may be lucky at this key.
1: Now, how's that, Harrison?
0: One thing, the number punched on it, but the locksmith who turned it out, this G104 here, is a local serial number.
1: Mm-hmm.
0: Get the name and address out of the file in a minute. But better than that, the key itself is for a Brasso Dunlap lock. They're pretty rare in this part of the country, so the locksmith may remember who he made it for. Of course, only Yale or Master Padlock wouldn't stand a chance.
2: Well, don't locksmiths have to keep a record on each key they turn out, Harrison?
0: No, Sergeant. Only keep a record when they make a key for a specific lock, not when they make a key for key. Let's see who G104 is. 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

0: You right with you, gents?
1: Fine. Well, cross your fingers, Matt, and hope he's part elephant.
2: Yeah, yeah.
0: Okay. Now, gents, what can I do for you?
1: We're from the police department, Mr. Waterman. I'm Lieutenant Guthrie, this is Sergeant Greb. We'd like to ask you about a key.
0: Oh, key I made?
1: Yeah. This key, Mr. Waterman.
2: Do you happen to know who you made it for?
0: Brasso Dunlap, huh? Don't often make one of these once, twice a year. Good luck, all right. But it's unusual.
1: Well, what is it, Mr. Waterman? You remember something?
0: Yeah. Bad temper. Sure. About 2 months ago, officer. A guy with nice clothes and a nice way of talking until he got sore. Yeah, I remember now. Said I took too long. I was a blundering idiot, that's it.
2: You know this man's name?
1: His address?
0: No, I don't. But he does live in the neighborhood.
1: How do you know that?
0: Because I've seen him a couple of three times at Tommy Lowe's place. Tommy runs a Chinese hand laundry over the next block. This bird must be a customer of his.
2: What does this man look like?
0: Oh, he's kind of tall, thin face, sharp nose. But don't worry, Tommy Lowe will know him, officer. Just mention his temper.

Who he was, Lieutenant? No man you speak of very well. His name, Mr. Leonard Elster. He live 105 Duane Boulevard.

0: Yes?
1: Mrs. Elsner?
0: That's right.
1: We're from the police department, Mrs. Elsner. I'm Lieutenant Guthrie. This is Sergeant Graham.
0: Well, how do you do?
2: Mrs. Elsner.
1: Mrs. Elsner, is your husband at home? We'd like to talk to him.
0: Yes, he's inside listening to the radio. Just a moment and I'll call him. Excuse me?
1: Sure.
0: Leonard?
1: You see if that key fits, will you, ma'am?
2: Yeah. It works all right, then.
1: Uh-huh. Here's Elsner. So, Mr. Elsner, I'm Lieutenant Guthrie. This is Sergeant Graham. We'd like a few words with you, please.
3: Very well. Living room is this way, gentlemen.
1: Thank you. Mrs. Elsner, if you don't mind, we'd like to talk to your husband alone.
0: Of course.
3: All right, dear. Sit down, gentlemen. Frankly, I'm curious to know what this is about. Do you mind telling me?
1: Well, it's about a woman, Mr. Elsner. An elderly, unidentified woman who was found choked to death in the park last night.
3: What? Woman choked to death? I don't understand. You want to talk to me about that?
1: That's right. Tell me, Mr. Elsner, did you read about this in the newspapers?
3: No, I haven't seen the paper today.
2: Do you mind telling us what you did last night?
3: I stayed home.
1: All evening, Mr. Elsner?
3: Yes, all evening. Now, what is this all about?
1: Mr. Elsner, do you recognize this key?
3: Of course. My house key. One just like it.
2: Do you have your house key with you now, Mr. Elsner?
3: I do, together with all my keys. Here.
2: How many house keys are there? For everyone who lives here, I mean.
3: 3, 4, 5, maybe. I don't know. They're all around.
1: And does the maid have one?
3: She does. At least she let herself in with one a few minutes before you arrived.
1: And your wife, Mr. Elsner, she has a key, of course.
3: Of course. Now, look here, enough of this. Why all these stupid questions about house keys? What, if anything, do they have to do with the woman who was strangled in Whitegate Park last night? Well?
2: Well, this key was found near the body, Mr. Elsner, and there were signs of a struggle.
1: Which could mean that whoever killed the woman dropped this key. Your key.
3: But I have my house key. I just showed it to you. There. And I'm sure my wife does, too.
1: And what about extra keys? Are they around?
3: I couldn't say. House keys are famous for getting lost, Lieutenant.
2: Did you ever lose one?
1: Since you've been in this house?
3: Yes, yes. About 2 or 3 months.
2: Where'd you lose it?
1: Here, at home, in the street?
3: I don't know. It wouldn't be lost if I did.
0: Leonard, darling, your temper, please. Control yourself, please.
3: I'm sorry. Excuse me. I'll be glad to answer your questions. Carol, you'd better leave it there.
1: No, that won't be necessary, Mr. Elsner. Now, about last night, you say you were here?
3: Yes. Carol here went to bazaar. What was it again, dear?
0: The Woman's Auxiliary of the North Point Country Club. I'm chairman. We're raising money to build a new clubhouse next spring.
1: Mm-hmm, I see. Mr. Elsner, did you have any callers last night? Any visitors of any kind?
3: Yes, I did.
2: Can you remember them specifically?
3: I think so. There was the newsboy who was making his weekly collection about 9, I'd say.
1: For what paper, Mr. Elsner?
3: The Evening Star.
2: And anyone after that, Mr. Elsner?
3: 2 people. Along about 10, a delivery boy from the liquor store at King's. He brought 2 bottles of scotch. At 10:30, a friend of my wife's dropped in looking for her, Ruth Millard.
0: She lives at the Park Netherlands.
3: She stayed about 20 minutes. We watched a television show together, a quiz show called Number, Please. A Brooklyn housewife won the jackpot. Some question about Steinmetz.
0: Leonard?
3: Gentlemen, at 11, I had a long-distance person-to-person call from a Mr. Saul Meadow. Toy jobber in Des Moines, Iowa. I manufacture toys. Now, is there anything else?
1: No, sir. Not right now, anyway. We'll be in touch. Good night, Mrs. Elsner.
0: Good night. Good night, Sergeant.
2: Good night, ma'am. Good night, Mr. Elsner.
3: Good night.
1: You know, Matt, Mr. Elsner said he didn't read about the killing in the paper.
2: So?
1: So I'd like to know how he knew it happened in Whitegate Park. We never mentioned the park by name.

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Edward R. Murrow will be the moderator. 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

0: Did you get that, Willis? On Walnut, yes. King's Liquor Store. They're supposed to have sent two bottles of scotch to Elsner last night about 10:20. Yeah. And get a hold of the newsboy who collects for that route, will you? It's the Evening Star. Yeah, that's right. And put a tracer on a person-to-person call Elsner claims he got at 11 from a Saul Meadows in Des Moines. Yeah. I want every bit of that alibi check. Right.
1: You know, Ben, personally, I think you're wasting your time.
0: What, checking Elsner's alibi?
1: Yeah, it sounds good to me. Too many people involved to be a phony.
0: Well, we'll see. There's something wrong there someplace, Matt.
1: Well, the key maker backs up Elsner in his story about losing the key. For my money, you're reaching quite a ways to tie a well-to-do guy like Elsner into a threadbare old lady dead in a public park. Why would he do it, Ben? That's what beats me. Why?
0: Well, you got me.
1: Well, anyway, I'd go easy if I were you. Elsner's the kind of bird that really blows his lid over a false arrest. In fact, there was a...
0: Come in.
2: Call, Lieutenant.
0: Matt.
1: Hi, Becker.
2: Well, we got an identification on the old lady in Whitegate Park.
0: Good.
2: We traced the shoes. They'd been half-soled lately, and we finally located the shoemaker. A guy way out in the Henning District. He just now identified the body.
0: Well, who is she?
2: Edna Clooney, 4412 Durbin Street. That's a walk-up, and it checks out.
1: Who'd you talk to there, Becker?
2: A landlady, a Mrs. Peters. She says Mrs. Clooney's had a room there for about 6 months.
0: Let's go, man.

0: I just can't believe it. She was such a sweet little old thing. Why, terrible, that's what it is. Down this way, gentlemen.
1: Thank you.
0: When did you say it happened?
1: And last night, Mrs. Peters, sometime between 9 and 11.
2: Didn't you notice she was gone today, ma'am?
0: No, I didn't, Sergeant. Sometimes I go a week or more without seeing all my tenants, especially the quiet ones. This is her door here. Ooh. All right, stuffy in here. I'd better open the window.
1: No, I wouldn't bother. We won't be here long.
2: Yeah, we just want to look around. Maybe she kept a date book or a diary or something.
0: If she did, it'd be over there in that table with the drawer.
3: Oh, here, huh? Ah, she was sure a tidy housekeeper.
0: She was a nice, sweet woman, Sergeant. One of the best tenants I ever had. It's just terrible. I can't imagine.
1: Now, this picture, Mrs. Peters, who is it, do you know?
0: Why, yes, that's her. Oh, my goodness.
1: Now, what's the matter?
0: That's Jim, her son. Why, that boy doesn't even know yet that his mother is dead.
1: Is he here in town?
0: Well, as far as I know, he lives over on the south side someplace, works in a mill over there, a stamping mill, I think.
1: You wouldn't know the name, then, huh?
3: Could it be McClellan and Lamb?
2: She's got a metal ashtray here and a letter opener, both stamped with the compliments of McClellan and Lamb, 1024 South Market.
1: Now, let's try it. Now, Mrs. Peters, leave everything just as it is and keep this room locked, will you? We may be banked.

0: This must be him, Ben.
1: You the fellas who wanted to see me? I'm Jim Clooney.
0: Yeah, and let's go inside here, Jim. Out of this noise where we can talk.
1: Go ahead, Jim.
0: I'm Lieutenant Ben Guthrie. This is Sergeant Greb. I'm from the police department, Jim.
1: Police? What do you want with me?
0: No, wait. I'm afraid we've got some bad news for you. It's your mother.
1: Mom? What's happened to her? Is she hurt?
2: It's worse than that, fella.
0: She's dead, Jim.
1: Dead?
0: It happened last Sunday night.
2: Her body was found in Whitegate Park.
1: Park? But how?
0: She was murdered, Jim.
1: Mom? Murder? Who did it?
0: We don't know. But maybe you can help us. Just answer some questions.
1: Sure. Go ahead. I'm okay. What do you want to know?
0: When did you see your mother last, Jim?
1: Yesterday afternoon. About 1 o'clock, I guess. Buddy drove me out to her place. Lieutenant, I don't get this. Mom never went out at night. Oh, maybe once or twice to a movie, but the park, she never went in there.
2: When you were with her, did she seem upset about anything?
1: No, not a bit. We just sat around and talked like always.
0: Now, what did you talk about? Anything special?
1: No, the same old things. My job, draft, my gas station.
2: You've got a gas station, Jim?
1: Well, it's not really mine. It's one I'd like to have. It's out on Grand. The guy's going to sell out and retire. He used to talk about me buying it and going into business for myself. I'll never have that kind of money. Yesterday, Mom was kidding around that she was going to borrow the down payment for me. She ran into a wealthy old friend, she said.
0: Well, who was that, Jim?
1: Some guy she knew 25 years ago. I worked for the same company up in Evanston for a while after my dad died. She hadn't seen this guy since then, but, well, she ran into him on the street last week and recognized him. She got a big kick out of it.
2: Did she mention his name?
1: Yeah, it was Melvin something. Melvin Berry it was.
0: Do you know where we can get in touch with him?
1: No. Why do you want him?
0: Well, maybe your mother wasn't kidding about borrowing the money, I mean. Mothers are funny where their kids are concerned, you know. Oh, by the way, did you ever hear of a Leonard Elsner? Lives up on Duane Boulevard.
1: Leonard Elsner? No. Wait a minute. That's funny.
2: What's funny, Jim?
1: But you mentioned that Duane Boulevard.
0: Why, what about it?
1: Why, Mom used to go up there quite a bit. She used to take a bus to the library up there.
2: And what, Jim?
1: I think she said that that's where she was, coming out of the library when she ran into this Melvin Berry.

0: Say, Becker, you seen Lieutenant Guthrie?
1: Yeah, about 30 minutes ago, Matt. He was on his way down to the file.
0: Oh, okay, thanks.
2: They take the papers
0: to the person.
3: Ben? Yeah, back here, Matt.
0: Oh.
1: Any luck?
3: Yeah. We had to dig back into the desk for this one. Have a look.
4: Melvin Berry escaped from state penitentiary February 1930.
3: Uh-huh. Evanston had him for embezzlement. Tried and convicted up there in December 1929. Got 5 years.
4: Oh, he's a nice looking guy. Pretty dapper with that mustache.
3: Matt, do you see what I see?
4: Huh? No, I guess not.
3: Well, look. Skip the mustache. Forget it. The eyes, Matt. The eyes.
4: Holy smoke. You weren't wasting your time checking on that alibi after all, Ben.

0: Lieutenant Guthrie. Good, put him on. Yeah, go ahead, Willis. What? The checks? All of it? You sure? Okay, Willis, that's all.
1: Don't tell me.
0: Yeah, Elson's alibi is airtight.
1: That's almost impossible.
0: But it's a fact. Let's go, Matt.
1: Go where?
0: To the Elson residence, 105 Duane Boulevard.
1: But you just said...
0: I know what I said. Let's go.
2: Fellows were here before. I tried my best to cooperate.
0: I know. But we found out a few things since then. We want to find out a few more.
2: Like what?
0: Well, for one thing, there are four parks in this city.
2: That's an interesting bit of information.
0: So how did you know the murder took place at Whitegate? You said you hadn't read about it. Neither of us mentioned Whitegate.
3: By a perfectly natural assumption, that's the largest park in town. I simply assumed...
0: For another thing, we had a long talk with Jim Clooney today. He's the dead woman's son. He told us how his mother ran into an old friend right out here on Duane Boulevard.
1: She hadn't seen the man in 25 years.
3: So what? If you've got a point, get to it or get out of here.
4: Leonard, please.
0: I'll get to it, Mr. Elsner. The man's name was Melvin Berry.
4: Leonard?
3: Be quiet, girl. Go on, Guthrie.
0: We checked on him. He was convicted of embezzlement up in Evanston back in 1929. Escaped from prison in 1930. He was never caught. Of course, we have his picture in prints. It won't be any trouble.
3: I don't know what you're talking about. If this is some crazy way of accusing me of murder, then arrest me. Go on.
0: Nobody's accusing you of murder, Elsner. We know you didn't do it.
3: Huh? But you...
1: Of course not. You were home here. Your alibi checked all the way.
0: That's right. But there are all the circumstances. We can't ignore them in spite of a perfect alibi. You know, Mrs. Elsner, a life like that Melvin Berry lives must be pretty miserable. Constantly afraid that the next time he turns around, somebody will recognize him. Always under a shadow of fear. No matter how successful he is, there's always the dread that sometime, someplace, someone will know him. Don't you think so, Mrs. Elsner?
1: Must be even worse for a woman who loves a guy like that. Wouldn't you say, Mrs. Elsner?
0: She could never escape it, couldn't she? The more she stood to lose, like wealth and social position, the worse it got until finally...
1: Finally, Edna Clooney was murdered. Edna Clooney ran up against a person like that just because she recognized an old friend who had a secret. She didn't know about the secret, but she did want to borrow money.
0: That's all it took, wasn't it? The killer could only figure one way. Blackmail. Everything was ruined. Suddenly, all the fears and all the suspicions that had been piling up for years broke loose, didn't they? Didn't they?
4: Yes.
3: Carol, don't.
4: Yes. Yes, Lieutenant. I can't take any more. I had to do it. I had to kill her. I knew it from the instant Leonard told me she'd recognized him as Melvin Berry. No other way out. No other way. I left the bazaar. Arranged to meet her in the park. When she said she wanted money, I grabbed her, choked her. Leonard didn't know anything about it. Till you came in with my keys.
0: Okay. Give her some help, Elsa, until she gets hold of herself. And we'll all go downtown and put it on paper.

0: lineup where before you pass the innocent, the vagrant, the thief, the murderer. 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
1: May I have your attention, please? You people out there on the other side of the wire in the audience room, may I have your attention, please? Thank you. My name is Greb, Sergeant Matt Greb. I'll explain the lineup to you. Each of the suspects you will see will be numbered. I'll call off a number, their name and charge. If you have any questions or identification, please remember the number assigned to the prisoner as I call his name. If you're sure or not too sure of the suspect, send him help.
0: The Lineup, starring Bill Johnstone as Lieutenant Ben Guthrie and Wally Mayer as Sergeant Matt Greb, is written by Gene Levitt and Bob Mitchell, with music by Eddie Dunstetter. Featured in tonight's cast were Gil Stratton, Ted Osborne, Parley Bear, Herb Butterfield, Robert Griffin, and Virginia Gregg. 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
1: Have you heard the strange tales of the Whistler?

0: Whistler.
1: I no longer see fearful things in the night. All that has changed. Night and the shadows are friendly. Now it is the daylight that frightens me.
2: Another Sunday night, and again CBS presents The Whistler.
0: I, the Whistler, know many things, for I walk by night. I know many strange tales, many secrets hidden in the hearts of men and women who have stepped into the shadows. And so I tell you tonight the unusual story of Legacy of Death. It was 10 years ago that Henry Mitchell, formerly a biologist, married Martha Holliston, the widow of a wealthy cotton grower. Martha continued to direct the business of the plantation with the aid of Henry as overseer. She had one child, a daughter, by her deceased husband, a girl named Doreen. Now the mother lies on her deathbed. She has been ill for almost a year and grown steadily weaker.
1: It won't be long now, Henry. And there's something I must tell you. Something you must promise to do for me.
3: Yes, Martha, I'll do anything.
1: It's about my daughter. Doreen is 21 now. She's a woman, and she'll be thinking of marriage soon.
3: I know, Martha.

0: appears at all, it always occurs in the early 20s. If it doesn't appear by the time they reach 30, then they're safe.
1: But what is it, Martha? What has she inherited?
0: The tendency to murder.
1: Murder? Good Lord.
0: She must be handled delicately, gently, like a flower. Treated as a minor until she's 30. And if she suffers no emotional upset by then, she's safe. Love, deep love, paves the way for possible emotional upsets, jealousy, hatred, and fear.
1: But it may skip her.
0: You must promise me that you'll care for her as you would your own daughter.
1: Yes, dear, I promise.
0: According to her father's request, I've left the estate to Doreen, with you as trustee and manager, at a yearly salary.
1: Yes, yes, Martha, that's very good of you.
0: Until she's 30, she must have your consent in every matter, particularly marriage.
1: Yes.
0: If she defies you regarding marriage, then you must tell her the truth, but only then.
1: I understand, Martha. Oh, please, please don't say any more.
0: Now that I've told you, I can rest so much easier.
1: I'll send Doreen in now, dear. I'll be just outside.
0: Henry, you're a darling.

0: Doreen stepped into the room, knelt at her mother's bedside, and a few minutes later, Martha was gone. Now 6 months have passed, and Henry has hired another overseer, young Irving Wallace, a graduate of Agricultural University. Irving has fallen madly in love with the strange, unpredictable Doreen.
1: Do you realize, Doreen, I almost turned down the offer to take this job. And something kept saying to me, take it, take it. And I did, darling. I don't know why at the time, but now I know.
2: The night. I love the night. And the river and the moon.
1: What?
2: Daytime and the sun unnerve me. Never at ease, never able to think clearly. Till the sun goes down and I see the moon on the river.
1: It is pretty.
2: When I was a little girl, I was always frightened of the dark. I fancied all sorts of horrors waiting for me in every shadow.
1: Yes?
2: Now, in the last year or two, I've somehow lost my fear of the darkness. I no longer see things in the night. Nights and shadows are friendly. And it's the daylight that frightens me.
1: Doreen, what are you trying to say?
2: What?
1: What sort of talk is this? What's happened to you, Doreen? You've changed. You've grown distant and detached. We come down here to the river now, and you just stare at the moon and talk in riddles. I don't understand it.
2: No? I don't either.
1: Well, I don't like it, darling. It's not natural.
2: What do you mean by that?
1: Well, I mean I don't approve of such ideas coming from the woman I love.
2: You don't?
1: I want my wife to be normal. I don't want her to be afraid of the daylight and come to her senses only at night.
2: What right have you to say what I shall like? And what do you mean by your wife?
1: What? Doreen, I thought...
2: Did I ever say I'd marry you?
1: No, but what else would I think?
2: Did I ever say I loved you?
1: You surely gave no indication that you didn't. What's wrong with you, Doreen? Doreen!
2: What?
1: Oh, please, darling, tell me what's wrong. What have I done?
2: Nothing. Done nothing.
1: Do you mean you don't want to marry me?
2: I don't know. I'm afraid.
1: Oh, darling, if you only knew how I worship you.
2: I'm just afraid. Afraid of all men.
1: What an awful thought.
2: Please go. Please, leave me alone.
1: I can't understand you, Doreen.
2: Please go, Irving.
1: All right. I'll go if you insist. But please don't stay here long. It's almost midnight.
2: What?
1: Nothing, darling. Nothing. I saw the light in the library, Mr. Mitchell, and I wanted to talk to you. Have you noticed anything strange about your stepdaughter lately?
3: Strange?
1: I mean about her behavior, her actions.
3: Not particularly.
1: Well, I just left her down on the riverbank, and she's talking a lot of nonsense.
3: Nonsense? And what were you doing down at the riverbank at this time of night?
1: I may as well tell you. I'm in love with Doreen. I want to marry her.
3: Marry?
1: Yes.
3: I knew nothing of this.
1: Well, I suppose it's only natural. It's just the way it happens, but...

0: Well, really, Mr. Mitchell, I love her so much that I...
1: Never mind. You needn't say any more. Good heavens.
0: Is it such a shock? After all, she's a woman. What's wrong, Mr. Mitchell? Are you ill?
1: No, I'm just... What did you say about Doreen acting strangely?
0: Well, in the last few days, she's changed. She's acting in a weird sort of manner.
1: Weird?
0: Yes. She says that the daylight frightens her, and she loves the dark and the moon.
1: Tell me, is Doreen in love with you?
0: Well, I certainly thought she was. She led me to believe so. Until tonight.
1: And had you talked of marriage?
0: Not until this evening. But I thought the idea was mutual. Then all of a sudden, she turned cold. Well, that's why I came to you. Maybe she's ill or something.
1: Yes. Yes, Irving, she is ill.
0: What?
1: Sit down, my boy. You really love her.
0: More than I can tell.
1: You have only her best interests at heart?
0: I do.
1: Thank heaven you told me this in time. I'm going to ask a sacrifice of you, Irving. You must stay away from Doreen. You must say no more to her about love or marriage.
0: Why not? I love her.
1: Then you'll do as I say. Keep out of her way as much as possible. I know that seems hard, but for her own good, you must.
0: What do you mean? What's wrong?
1: I see, I have to tell you the truth. Since this has happened, I must tell you. Doreen has inherited something that may lie dormant, but which under emotional stress may appear without warning.
0: You're trying to frighten me?
1: Oh, no. Doreen has inherited a tendency to...
0: To what?
1: To murder.
0: Murder? Oh, I can't believe it.
1: Yes. It's a strain on her father's family. It appears only in the 20s, but if it doesn't appear before 30, the person is safe from the malady.
0: It just doesn't seem possible.
1: I promised her dear mother I'd do my best to protect her from emotional disturbance of any kind until she reached 30. Now, do you understand?
0: Yes, I understand you, but... Well, I'm not cold.
1: You say she's acting strangely. That may be an indication. And you must do your part to help by staying away from her.
0: Very well. I will. If it's for her own good.
1: It is, Irving. Believe me.
2: Irving keeps his word. And difficult as it is, he avoids Doreen. Then a few weeks later, Henry Mitchell's handsome young brother, his only living relative, Clyde Mitchell, a wealthy Hollywood writer whom Henry hasn't seen in years, drops in unexpectedly.
3: Well, Clyde, you've been doing very well in Hollywood, haven't you?
4: Yes, indeed. Hollywood's been good to me. I've made a fortune. And I've handled my money in a better fashion than most of them. Every dollar I get is turned over to a manager and he invests it for me. I couldn't write my name to a check for $500 if I wanted to.
3: Good. I'm glad to hear you finally got some sense.
4: Why did you give up your biological research?
3: Oh, I haven't entirely given it up. I still dabble in agricultural biology.
4: You seem to be doing all right, Henry. This is a nice plantation, nice home. I'm sorry I didn't get to meet your wife. She had a daughter, didn't she?
3: Yes, she's here. Doreen. Strange girl, most unusual.
4: No children of your own, Henry?
3: None. You and I are the last of our line. We're the only living ones of the family. It's up to you to carry on the name, Clyde.
4: Yes. Well, I suppose I'll get around to that sooner or later. I'm engaged. Expect to be married this summer. Maybe before.
3: Hollywood girl?
4: She lives in Hollywood, but she came from Boston. One of the Harrington girls.
5: Oh, I'm sorry. I didn't know anyone was here.
3: Oh, come in, Doreen. Come in. This is my brother, Clyde.
5: Clyde? I'm glad you know you, Clyde.
4: Doreen... What a charming name.
3: Clyde is a movie writer, been quite successful in Hollywood.
4: Oh, now, don't tie me down to pictures, Henry. I've written a few novels, too.
5: Yes, I know. You wrote Moon and the River.
4: Guilty?
5: I was terribly impressed by it. It was out of this world.
4: I have a fan.
5: Are you staying for a while?
4: Oh, a few days. I like it here.
5: Do you? I'm glad. Well, I'll leave you alone now. I know you want to talk. Good night.
1: Nice girl. I said she's a nice girl.
4: Oh, yes, she's gorgeous. I've never seen such red hair, such strange eyes. Why, they're hypnotic. Red hair and green eyes. What did you say?
1: I didn't say anything, Clyde.

0: Why have you brought me down here tonight, Doreen?
1: The river, Clyde. The moon in the river. Look at it. A stream of silver and gold flowing on and on. Down to the sea. To the melting pot. To eternity.
0: Yes. It's very beautiful.
1: That's your river. Moon and the river. They made you conscious of that, Clyde. It breathes and lives. That's why I've come to love the night and hold no fear of the dark.
0: You mean you're at ease in the dark?
1: Night I'm soothed and the moon thrills me. The moon and the river. And they mean the same to you.
0: The same?
1: They must. Or you could never have written as you did. You and I are the same, Clyde. We see alike. Look at me, Clyde.
0: Yes?
1: Why don't you say it? I know what you're thinking. Say it.
0: Doreen,
1: I... You love me. No, no, don't turn away. Look in my eyes and say it. I love you.
0: I love you, Doreen.
1: And I love you, darling. Oh, Clyde, dear. If you only knew what it meant to me, your coming here 2 weeks ago. You saved me, Clyde. Saved me.
0: But you don't understand, Doreen. It's all wrong. Everything is wrong.
1: Look at me, Clyde. Look. Everything is right. Just as it was intended. Isn't it?
0: But you must listen.
1: Hold me close, Clyde. Kiss me.
0: Doreen, darling, I...
1: Yes, dearest. What are you trying to tell
0: me? I don't know. I can't remember.
1: Oh,
0: I can't
1: Clyde.
0: Think.
1: Nothing else matters. Nothing is real but our love. And the moon and the river. And you won't leave me, Clyde, ever. I won't let you.
0: Doreen, please. This can't go on. It isn't right. I've got to get away.
1: You won't leave. You can't leave me because you love me.
0: Yes. Yes, Helen, help me. I must be mad. But I do. I do love you. But I just can't seem to...
1: Don't say a word, dear. Just us. And the moon. And the river.
2: Yes, Henry?
3: Come into the library.
2: I've just been talking with Irving. Said you were walking down by the riverbank a while ago.
3: Yes, I was.
2: What's wrong with you, Clyde? What's happened?
3: I don't know, Henry. I'm leaving in the morning.
2: Leaving?
3: I must. I've got to get back to Hollywood. I'm getting married, you know.
2: Next summer, you said?
3: Did I? Well, I've decided to get married as soon as possible.
2: Clyde, I know where you've been. You've been with Doreen. Irving told me.
3: Yes. I was with Doreen. I don't know what's happened to me since I've been here. But I do know I mustn't stay another day. I'm leaving in the morning.
2: You've fallen in love with Doreen?
3: I don't know, Henry. I don't know what's wrong.
2: Is she in love with you? Is that it?
3: Yes, she is. I tried to fight it off, but... Well, it's just I lost all sense of logic.
2: Doreen is a strange creature, Clyde.
3: I'm certainly aware of that. It seems to... I'm powerless to keep away from her. I mustn't stay longer. I'm leaving the first thing in the morning.
2: I'm sorry to see you go, Clyde. I'd hoped you'd stay longer, but perhaps under the circumstances it's best. I only wish I were free to go with you.
3: You can come along if you want.
2: No, I can't leave, Clyde.
3: Because of Doreen? Is that what you're trying to say?
2: Yes, Clyde. I can't leave her alone for a single moment.
3: What's wrong with her? There's something odd about her, and you know what it is.
2: Does she know you're leaving?
3: No. No, I tried to tell her.
2: I see. And I'd better tell her.
3: Yes. Good night, Henry.
4: Clyde climbs the stairs and goes to his room. Henry stands in the door of the library, lost in thought. A few moments pass and Doreen comes into the hallway from outside and starts for the stairs.
2: Doreen?
1: Yes?
2: Come in.
1: What is it?
2: I've just learned that you've become infatuated with my brother.
1: Infatuated?
2: And before it becomes more serious, I want to warn you that it'll be a mistake for you to fall in love.
1: What do you mean? Why shouldn't I fall in love?
2: Well, don't you think it'd be better to learn more about a man before you allow your emotions to carry you off your feet?
1: I don't understand you. Why should I wait?
2: It'll be better if you do. Please believe me.
1: What's the reason back of all this?
2: Well, I... Doreen, I hate to tell you this...
1: Why don't you say it? What is it?
2: You have... You're making a fool of yourself. I mean, Clyde is making a fool of...
1: That isn't what you were going to say.
2: Yes, that's exactly what I was going to say. I know my brother better than you. He isn't serious about you. Well, he's never been serious about any woman. He never will be. He isn't the type. Believe me, he doesn't love you.
1: I don't believe you. I know he loves me. I know. And I'm going to marry him.
2: Marry him?
1: Yes.
2: You poor girl. I'm terribly sorry for you. Clyde was here a few minutes ago. I asked him about you, and he told me that he wasn't in love with you. You see, my dear, he's engaged to another woman. He's going back in the morning to be married.
1: Married?
2: If he had been serious, he'd have told you the truth. I'm sorry this had to happen to you. I've tried my best to keep you from falling in...
1: What did you say? Go on, finish.
2: I said that... Oh, please, Doreen, don't become upset.
1: You tried to keep me from falling in love. That's what you were going to say.
2: Doreen, you must...
1: Why didn't you want me to fall in love? Why?
2: No, Doreen, control yourself.
1: Do you know what I'm thinking?
2: Doreen.
1: I despise you. I hate you.
2: Oh, no, you don't understand.
1: You don't want me to marry Clyde. You don't want me to marry anybody. And I know why. You're lying to me. You told him something to drive him away.
2: I've told him nothing, and I'm not lying to you.
1: I'll find out in just a moment.
2: Wait, Doreen, wait. I didn't want to tell you, but I see now that I must. You see, my dear, you've inherited a complex, something that lies dormant and may be brought into action under emotional stress.
1: Inherited a complex?
2: Yes. A tendency to murder.
1: Murder?
2: And that's why I've tried to keep you from falling in love, from subjecting yourself to emotional stress.
1: So that's what you told him. Another lie.
2: Oh, no.
1: So I've inherited a desire to kill. Does anyone else know that?
2: Yes, I had to tell Irving.
1: I see. Good night.
5: Oh, I beg your pardon, Mr. Mitchell.
2: Oh, no. Come in, Irving, come in.
5: I wanted to talk to you about... Hello, Doreen. I said, what's the matter with you, Doreen?
1: Nothing. Nothing is the matter.
5: You look as though you... Doreen, what is it? Are you ill?
1: Yes, I am ill. Haven't you heard?
5: Doreen!
1: Good night, both of you.
5: What's wrong with her? I've never seen her like this. Do you suppose...
2: I had to tell her, Irving. I had to.
5: It has happened. She snapped. I can tell.
2: I don't know what to do now.
5: I just talked to Clyde. I told him he had to leave at once. The sooner the better. And I told him why. Told him about Doreen. I begged him to go for her sake. He only laughed at me. Told me to tend to my own business.
2: Oh, Clyde tells her the truth, which he will. She's liable to snap completely.
5: But what can we do?
2: I know what to do. When Clyde tells her, she'll turn violently against him. He's got to leave on the first train in the morning, but tonight she may do something. I'll change rooms with Clyde after she talks to him.
5: What can I do?
2: Nothing, Irving. Just try to forget it. Oh, you can get me some coffee. I've got to stay awake tonight.
6: Doreen, what is it?
1: I want to ask you something, Clyde.
6: What?
1: Are you leaving in the morning?
6: Well, yes, Doreen, I am.
1: Why?
6: I have some business to attend to.
1: Why are you leaving me, Clyde? Why don't you take me with you?
6: Take you? But I can't do that.
1: Why didn't you tell me you were leaving?
6: Well, it came up all of a sudden.
1: Oh, did it? What did your brother tell you about me?
6: He didn't tell me anything.
1: No? I love you, Clyde.
6: But I
1: can't leave without me.
6: I can't take you with me, Doreen. It's impossible.
1: Why is it?
6: Because I'm going to be married.
1: Married?
6: Yes. I wanted to tell you, but...
1: Married? I thought you loved me, Clyde.
6: Oh, Doreen, I can't stay here any longer. I can't go on like this.
1: Why didn't you tell me you loved someone else? Why?
6: I don't know. I really don't know.
1: Are you afraid of me?
6: I'm leaving in the morning, Doreen. That's definite.
1: Good night, Clyde.
6: Doreen,
1: Goodbye, darling.
4: Next morning. Breakfast is set early since the first train leaves at 8:30. At 7, Doreen, her face pale, deep shadows under her green eyes, comes slowly down the stairs to the sunroom.
5: Good morning, Doreen.
7: Morning.
2: Sit down, Doreen. Did you rest well?
7: No.
5: I didn't sleep so well either. Guess the storm disturbed me.
7: Was there a storm?
2: Yes, an electrical storm. Didn't you hear it?
1: I don't remember. What time does the train leave?
2: 8:30.
5: Clyde will be down in a few minutes.
7: Mr. Mitchell.
5: Yes?
7: Mr. Bolton would like to see you.
2: Oh, tell him to come in.
8: Morning, Mr. Mitchell.
2: Morning, Bolton.
8: This is Mr. Davis, my assistant. This is Dr. Upton.
2: How do you do?
9: How do you do?
2: Gentlemen, this is my daughter, Doreen, and this is my superintendent, Irving Wallace.
8: Yes, I know. How are you, Irving?
5: What are you doing here?
8: May we see the body, Mr. Mitchell?
2: Yes, Sheriff.
1: Sheriff!
5: Body? Well, what's happened?
2: Clyde has been murdered.
1: Clyde?
5: Murdered? Why, murdered?
2: Yes, during the night.
1: Clyde!
2: Come along, gentlemen. Upstairs.
4: The sheriff and his deputy make the routine inspection of the room and the body. And after the coroner completes his examination, they return to the breakfast room.
2: I'm afraid I am to blame for this unfortunate circumstance. My wife begged me to keep her from emotional upset. I did my best, but I'm afraid it wasn't enough. I never dreamed she was falling in love with Clyde. When I learned about it, it was too late. I made a mistake by telling her. It only upset her the more.
4: Say she inherited this tendency to kill from her father?
2: Yes. Her mother made me promise to guard her carefully until she was 30. You see, it only appears in the early 20s, if at all. It lies dormant and may be brought to the fore by emotional stress.
4: Oh, I see. Too bad.
8: Did you leave your room last night, miss? What?
1: No. That is, I don't remember.
8: You were in love with him, and you didn't know about the other woman?
1: I loved him. I didn't know about the other woman till last night. I didn't kill Clyde.
8: You have no recollection of leaving your room?
1: No, I...
8: Will you come to town with us, miss?
1: Why?
8: Oh, we just want to talk to
5: Wait. Wait, I can't stand this any longer. Doreen, why, she didn't kill Clyde. I know. I killed him.
8: You? But... Here we go again, Doc. You're trying to protect her, I think, because you love her.
5: I do love her.
8: Sure you do. Where's the gun?
5: Gun? There's no gun. Clyde wasn't shot.
8: No?
5: No. I killed him with a sickle. A sickle from my tool shed. Now, do you believe me?
8: Has he seen the body, Mr. Mitchell?
2: No, I didn't say how he was killed, but Irving...
5: I killed him. I knew about Doreen, and I wanted to save her because I was jealous of Clyde.
8: Well, he was killed with a sickle, all right.
5: Yes, my sickle, from the tool shed. Now, do you believe me?
2: Do you know what you're saying, Irving?
8: I think he's shooting in the dark.
5: No, and I can prove it. If Doreen had entered that room and stabbed anyone, she would have killed Henry. Not Clyde, but Henry.
8: Why?
5: Because Henry was afraid of what might happen during the night. So he changed rooms with Clyde. And I was the only one who knew that. Doreen would have killed Henry.
8: Is that true, Mr. Mitchell?
2: Why, yes, we did change rooms, but...
8: And she didn't know that.
2: Well, I don't know how she could have known it, but she must have discovered the switch.
8: You know, I think Irving knows too many details to be lying. I think he's telling the truth.
5: I am. I killed him.
1: He didn't. Irving didn't kill him. He is trying to protect me. I remember something now.
8: Remember what?
1: If you killed him, Irving, what time was it?
5: It was... 4 a.m.
1: Have you established the hour of death, Doctor?
4: I have.
1: Wait, I'll tell you. It was at midnight. 12 o'clock.
8: What time was he killed, Doc?
4: About 12 o'clock last night. Couldn't possibly have been 4.
8: How did you know that?
1: At midnight, I went to Clyde's room to talk to him. I was awakened by a horrible dream. It frightened me, so I went to his room. Clyde wasn't there. No one was there. So if Henry was occupying that room, then he was not there at midnight. Henry must have been in Clyde's room.
2: What?
1: Henry must have killed Clyde.
2: What? Why would I kill my own brother?
1: For the same reason you killed my mother.
2: Oh, nonsense.
1: I've been suspicious of you ever since Mother died.
2: What?
1: I know you've looted my estate.
2: Now, look.
1: That's why you didn't want me to marry. And you were your brother's only heir. He was wealthy and his money could save you. You knew I was suspicious of you.
2: Why, this is ridiculous.
1: So you killed Clyde for his money and tried to blame it on me because you knew I'd be suspected. That's why you told Irving about my hereditary tendency.
2: Why, she's crazy, gentlemen. Completely insane.
1: Examine my mother's body. Check the account.
2: She's mad,
4: Mr. Mitchell, do you believe she inherited this tendency to murder?
2: Why, certainly. Her mother warned me of all this.
4: You're a biologist, aren't you, Mitchell?
2: Yes, I was.
4: You still are, Dr. Henry Mitchell.
2: Well, I still dabble in biology, only as it concerns agriculture. Mm-hmm.
4: I recently read an article you wrote a few years ago in which you proved the one thing that was not hereditary was a criminal instinct. That such tendencies were the results of environment. You proved that.
2: Well...
4: And you knew from the beginning that the mother was merely a victim of a false belief. But you used that belief to suit your own purpose. It all adds up against you, Mitchell.
8: We'll just follow through with the girl's advice about your wife's body. And I wouldn't be at all surprised by the results of the autopsy. Let's go, Doc.
4: And they did follow through on Doreen's advice. And they did find her estate rifle, and they found traces of poison in the mother's body. So Henry confessed. If it hadn't been for Doreen's psychic powers, he'd have gotten away with everything. Oh, yes, Doreen was definitely psychic. Because she said she went to the room at midnight and no one was there. But she did not go to the room. But she did wake up with a start at midnight. She knew something terrible was happening, but didn't know what it was till this morning. She put things together and knew the truth. And Irving knew about the sickle because he missed it from its rack, and he was merely guessing. But it all worked out to a successful conclusion, and Doreen need have no further worry about her so-called inherited criminal tendency, because there is no such thing. I know.

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the complaint department is closed. This is KKUP Cupertino, and you are now on the jazz line with African Jamal Davis. I'm in your space and on your case in a very good way today. Serving up the evolution of the blues in all of its lovely flavors, from a spiritual ground, a gospel sound, bebop bound, hip-hop down, soul and funk found, R&B renowned, Afro-Cuban, Latin, Brazilian, Caribbean, reggae, profound, country town, jazz abound, blues wrapped around in all of its hues. The evolution of the blues. Now, let's dance. Come on, Dr. Lonnie Smith. Swing this thing.

So today is going to be all about the B3 organ, some vitamin B3 to you from me, you see. This is Gerard Gibbs and Organized Crime from To Be or Not to Be Three. Pete Valico from Jazz Organ Fellowship is bringing him, and Leonard King. Joining them will be Howard Wiley, and they've got a stick at Keys Jazz Bistro. That's happening this Thursday.

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I'll let you figure the rest of it out, because you are clever and in touch and very smart, because you're listening to KKUP celebrating 54 years of sound, our total supporter, you the listeners, and we

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0: And I-